0: suffering. Everybody's heard of pain and suffering, and it covers pain and suffering for the moment, pain and suffering for right now, pain and suffering potentially for the future. If you have any additional needs, you need to have any surgeries or procedures, or, you know, you've got kind of a good recovery period. The pain and suffering covers that. If you have different treatments or procedures you need in the future, then the other person would be responsible to cover those costs as well. If you lost work because you were not able to go into work, so you lost hours for your employment, the other person is responsible to cover that. If there was any damage to your property, so clothing, backpack, bicycle, any kind of damage to your personal property, then the other person is responsible for that as well. So lots of different things that you're not responsible for, but recovering that money from the other person is a whole other question.
1: Recovering that money from the other person, could that be something that happens in the small claims court?
0: It is. And if the person is responsible and they stayed there until either help came or somebody got their information from them and provided that to you, then one of the easiest things to do is to reach out to them after you have got, you know, slightly recovered, as far as you're not in the emergency room trying to, you know, reach the person and go, hey, you got to pay for my hospital bill. But reaching out to make contact with them. And this is something that I was surprised to learn about, that if they have auto insurance, so even though this had nothing to do with a car, they weren't driving a car, you weren't driving a car, if they have auto insurance, oftentimes it will cover this kind of situation. So whether they have it on their own or whether they have it through their parents. So when I have students that come in and they talk to me about something that happened, and you know, somebody's asking them for money, one of the first things I suggest to them is talk to their insurance carrier and see if they have that kind of coverage on their insurance. And if they do, that's great, because then the insurance company will do what they're doing, you know, they're supposed to do. They will step in, they will handle the claim if they feel it's appropriate to pay. You know, for example, if it truly was that person's fault, then that insurance company will pay the damages, you know, they'll pay the bills for the medical. They'll make sure they're paying what's reasonable. They're not going to just write a check for whatever the person wants, but they'll handle it. And then the individual doesn't have to worry about where they're going to come up with the money and dealing with, you know, did you really need that treatment? Is that really a reasonable expense for that treatment? You know, I got to take out personal loans to cover this. And sometimes if they don't have auto insurance, that would apply if their family owns a home. Often then homeowner's insurance will cover it. So these are great if you have resources within your family that you have either auto insurance applicable or a homeowner's insurance that covers it. But if your family rents and they don't have any kind of insurance that would cover you or a situation like this, then that definitely gets into be a trickier conversation, because there's no pot, there's no policy to be able to pay from. And then that individual is on their own. To get to your question about small claims, so in the situation where there's no insurance that can cover this, the person who was injured would have ability to take the other party, the responsible one, to court, and probably small claims would be the most productive. There's a limit of $12,500 for what they can sue for. But they could take that person to court through the small claims. There's no lawyers. It's just them. Explain the accident, present their bills, and then, you know, potentially then get a judgment against that person for whatever their damages are. So it's not like they wouldn't have any remedy if there's no insurance. They're just going to have to work a little harder to be able to get that. I think a lot of people, when they get into the bike accidents, don't always understand the responsibilities or who has the right of way. And what they don't quite get is it's pretty much the same as the rules of the road of, if you're driving and you turn in front of somebody, you know, you've interrupted the flow of traffic, so you're going to be basically at fault. But if you're turning when you think it's safe and you've got someone who's hauling butt down the bike path, and you're not gauging their speed because they're coming so fast, you know, then there's kind of a share of responsibility. But yes, you turned, but yes, they were probably going faster than what was safe. So that's when it gets into maybe some sort of percentage of fault on that. But you know, an accident that I actually saw yesterday, the individuals, there was a young student and then an older student, and the older student was the one that got hurt, and the younger student stayed there on the scene, thankfully. But she really didn't know what to do. And that's one of the most important things is, you know, making sure that the person who's hurt, they're okay, or calling 911. Luckily there was another student that stopped, and so he called 911. And I went over there because I was heading in that direction, and so I just made sure that everybody was out of the way and safe. But it was one of the situations where I could see that they didn't really know what to do. So I was glad that she stayed. I was glad that she was able to provide her information. You know, ambulance came and rendered aid, but we'll have to see where that situation goes.
1: Okay, moving on to roommate questions. Me and my roommate are incompatible and I'm going to have to move out. How do I get off my lease?
0: That question comes up a lot, and it can be dependent on a lot of different circumstances. The most common is all the roommates are on one contract. And when they're all on one contract, that means they're all equally responsible for the rent and the obligations on the lease. And when you have an internal conflict between the tenants, often they will try to go to the landlord to get some sort of support or help. And in that case, the landlord really can't intervene. They really can't take sides. They really can't say, okay, that's fine. I'm so sorry this is happening to you. You can go. Because releasing that one tenant will impact all the other tenants and their obligations that are owed, because now those other tenants are going to have to absorb whatever that share of rent was that the one tenant was paying who wants to depart. So often the landlord will kind of just stay out of it and say, I'm so sorry, I can't help here. You're on your own. So the path of least resistance is to find a replacement. Post the space on you know, Facebook or any of the social media groups where you can find, you know, vacancies. Interview people, kind of screen them, hopefully introduce them to your roommate or housemates, and get them to agree, yes, this person would be a suitable replacement. Work with the landlord, get them transferred onto the lease, and then you're done. That is the best way to do this. But that assumes everybody's cooperative. That assumes the roommates are working together and not working against each other. That assumes that there's interest. That assumes that there's not some sort of situation going on where there's no way in hell somebody would want to move into that home. And so there's lots of different factors that go into, I don't want to stay here, I want to leave. There is one particular instance where you don't have to find a replacement. And that's a situation which we see where maybe the roommates are so toxic towards each other that it's now rising to a level of a physical violence or threats of violence. So that's where tensions are rising and there's threats about, you know, one person is gonna do something, hurt the other person, kick their ass, they better watch their back, things like that. Or maybe there was actually a physical confrontation. And now you have the one roommate who wants to leave feeling very unsafe. So there is a provision in the civil code that allows the roommate who is feeling unsafe to be able to get out of their lease with 14 days notice, basically 14 days more worth of rent, and then they're off the lease. They don't have to find a replacement. They can, you know, get the deposit returned under the normal security deposit law, 21 days, take out for any damages or, you know, fees, things like that. And then they're off the lease. And that comes up. We do see that from time to time. There are some very specific steps that roommate needs to take to exercise their right. And if they do it, you know, then the landlord doesn't have a choice. Let them off the lease. And then that ripple effect back to the roommates of now having to pick up that shortage of rent, you know, how they're going to distribute that or who's going to cover that. That's a them problem. But it's definitely rare that comes up. It's exception. Most of the time it's personality conflicts. And those are hard, especially when you've got such hard feelings that have developed where the roommates really can't cooperate with each other. And then you have the situation of the one roommate working really hard to find a replacement, and they present somebody who's reasonable, and the roommate that they're having difficulties with rejects them or won't participate in the process. So then they go and they find another one, same thing, same thing. And then it becomes an exercise in futility for the roommate who wants to leave. And this is where the roommates who are being uncooperative need to watch themselves, because if they're frustrating the efforts of the one person who has a right to assign their interest and transfer off their lease, and they're not cooperating or they're just being unreasonable, at some point, and there's no magic bright line on this, it depends on how many times that they've kind of engaged in that behavior that's unreasonable. There comes a point in time where the outgoing roommate can just basically say, I'm done. I've tried. You guys reject everybody I bring for reasons that are not reasonable. Like, oh, I don't like that person's eyeshadow. That's not a reasonable reason. If you're like, well, I know that person, they like to party and they party a little harder than what we're comfortable with, so I'm not comfortable with that. Okay, that's reasonable. But you get too many of it. I don't like their eyeshadow. Oh, they are from the Bay Area. I'm from Southern California. It'll never work, something like that. Or just flat out refusal to participate in the process. Then it's going to give that one roommate kind of the right to say, I'm out. You guys are not working with me. You're on your own. And then the roommates who are still behind are a little bit confused, going, wait, you have to find somebody. You have to find somebody. And they don't realize that their efforts to frustrate the process are going to backfire on them. The landlord, meanwhile, is standing on the outside, kind of going, can you guys just figure this out? Just pay the rent. I don't care. I don't care who's here. Just pay the rent. Sometimes roommates who are trying to leave and they can't get the roommates to cooperate, they kind of circumvent the process by going, well, fine, if I bring in a subtenant, which means that person is not being added to the lease. If I bring in a subtenant, I don't have to get all of your permission to sign off on this because I can just bring in a subtenant and the landlord will never know. And then the subtenant would pay the rent to the original tenant. The original tenant still would have access to pay the rent to the landlord. And the problem with that is if there is any kind of issue with that subtenant, they stop paying rent, they create problems in the home. Then that problem now becomes the problem of the roommate who moved out. They don't get to just wash their hands of it and say, good luck. They are responsible, just like a landlord would be, for that subtenant and whatever comes. So that's where, if it becomes, a futile situation, that roommate going out has some rights and remedies, and I never recommend getting a subtenant. And most of the time, landlords are not supportive of subtenants. Anybody who's got a subtenant and had their landlord yell at them knows that. There's reasons why. That's kind of how, at least, the path of least resistance is to try and work together, understand this isn't working, and somebody wants to leave. So let's support it, make the process go as smooth as possible, and everybody gets to move on with their lives. I do want to add one point about the roommates. Okay. In the situation, everybody's working together and they're being cooperative and they find a replacement, make sure they have the conversation upfront about the security deposit. Because it's often the case where they just post the room, hey, this is the rent plus utilities or whatever, and they don't mention anything about a security deposit. So then this new person comes in and everybody's like, oh, we're all there. Great. Let's have them move in. Awesome. Let's sign them on. The landlord is not going to refund the deposit to the original tenant. They're going to hold those funds because it's under the contract. So the new incoming tenant needs to make arrangements to pay that deposit. Maybe they pay 100%, maybe they pay 50%, maybe they pay some percentage of deposit directly to the outgoing tenant. Basically, that new person is buying the deposit from the tenant that's leaving. But there are so many times where that doesn't get discussed or it doesn't happen before the new person is added to the lease. And I have students coming in going, yeah, how do I get my deposit? And I'm asking them, was it ever discussed? What was the arrangement? Oh, I don't know. We never talked about it. Okay. Well, you may not have any ability to get a deposit if it was never discussed and the person coming in had no idea.
1: Yeah.
0: Or maybe it was agreed upon. Yeah, I'll pay. And then they never did. Back to small claims court, baby. It all ends up and comes back to small claims court.
1: Thank you so much.
0: All right, thank you.
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3: This is Inside Isla Vista. I'm Emerson Good with KCSB News. The Olympic Games are coming to Los Angeles in the summer of 2028, and following the Olympics, the Paralympic Games will take place at venues around Southern California. Some athletes from Great Britain's Paralympic team plan to use the UCSB campus during the summer of 2028, leading up to the Paralympic Games. KCSB's Anisha Rena Singh Hadenish has the story.
4: When the Paralympics take place in Los Angeles in the summer of 2028, some of the teams will make UC Santa Barbara their home base. The UCSB Chancellor, Dr. Dennis Sassanis, and the Paralympics Great Britain CEO, Dave Clark, signed an agreement making UCSB the training and restorative ground for Paralympics athletes leading up to the LA 2028 Paralympics. I attended the signing event and interviewed UCSB's new Chancellor, Dennis Sassanis, about the event itself and the deal.
5: This is a really bold partnership, and we love it for so many reasons, but first and foremost, it really is based on our shared values and beliefs around inclusive excellence, access and accessibility for all people, and it also epitomizes our shared desire to define and expand of what is possible in human nature. I mentioned before, I really believe we're truly limitless if we work together, and so we love to have our athletes from Great Britain, the Paralympics, here. It's so inspiring to all of us, and I think it's a huge opportunity for everyone in our community to embrace them and get involved with them. So many opportunities for our students, our faculty, our staff to volunteer and partake in the activities as we host them and cheer them to lead and win in the Olympics.
4: Thank you so much.
5: Oh, thank you.
4: Ashley Marsh, Associate Director of Operations at the Recreation Center at UCSB, explains to me that this collaboration has been in the making for years.
6: What is your name and how would you like to be identified?
7: My name is Ashley Marsh, and my title is Associate Director of Operations for the Department of Recreation.
6: So how did you help plan this event, and how long has this been going on, and what did the planning look like?
7: Yes, so this has been going on for a while now. PGB reached out, I want to say in 2023, a couple years ago, to our associate director, Kathy Zuliger, and I've been involved really a few months after that. They visited campus 15 or so times, and I've been involved in all of those facility tours, all of our conversations, our early morning meetings as they're in London, for a couple years now in preparation for our prep camps in 2028 and all of the training camps that'll happen before then. So it's really exciting to be here today because it's been a couple years in the making.
4: The Paralympics was founded by Sir Ludwig Gutmann, who is considered to be the father of the modern Paralympic movement. He understood sports to be important for people who suffered injuries, specifically spinal cord injuries. On July 20, 1948, the Stoke Mandeville Games took place, the first competition for wheelchair athletes. The idea was later developed into what we know as the Paralympics, which was held for the first time in Rome in 1960. Today, the Paralympics is just as important for disabled people, athletes or not. Dave Clark, a former Paralympic soccer athlete, presents the social impacts of the Paralympics.
8: I just want to touch briefly on our social impact work, because I think it's really, really important. I once rather flippantly said in an interview to a UK newspaper, what's the point in winning all the medals if you can't get the train to work? And I think that translates into US language, but I meant it in terms of, you know, if this is not transcending life in how people, the jobs they get, the education they get, the healthcare they get, the life they lead, then, you know, we need to make sure there is a link. And if you can accept high performance on the field of play, then you need to be able to accept the opportunity to be high performing in life. And that comes from removing barriers to success and barriers to living an ordinary life. So that's what's at the heart of the ambition of our social impact strategy, to inspire a better world for disabled people.
4: The Paralympics shows people with disabilities that it is possible to do anything. Sports are also important for the physical and mental well-being of disabled people. The DASA, or the Disabled Athletes Sports Association, reports that daily physical activity and sport enhances self-esteem and enables a higher quality of life. Alex Ramos, Chief Financial Officer of Student Affairs at UCSB, says,
9: I think this event is important not only for the disabled students here on campus, but disabled community across the Santa Barbara City, Goleta, and the area, because it exposes students and folks who have not seen these types of sports. Blind soccer was something I was just talking about, and it's amazing. I haven't even seen it, and I'm an old man, but exposing this to students who are coming in to the university is going to be great. And how do we do that also with the other community? What's really great about it is that the group from Great Britain doesn't want to have inclusive spaces. They want to be open and be able to be working out next to somebody that's able-bodied. So it's really great to be able to have that for our students to see and be a part of during the time that they're here.
4: Associated Students President Leanne Metzger weighed in on the importance of the Paralympics for both disabled and able bodies.
10: I think it's really exciting. I mean, I'm going in there, there's quite literally every director, every important person at UCSB in one room, which is really, which goes to show how important this event and this like partnership is and is going to be. And so I think it's a really, really exciting opportunity for UCSB, and I'm really, really happy I get to be a part of it. I think it's really exciting that UCSB has the opportunity to like take on this partnership with the British Paralympics, and that we get to play such like an integral role in the 2028 Paralympics. I think it'll be a really good opportunity both like boost development for our school as well as prestige, but then also, you know, boost our like international relationships. And I hope it'll also be like a really cool opportunity for our students to get to learn more about the like Paralympics and to get to learn more about like different people. And I'm also hoping that, you know, it'll work to uplift like some of our disabled student groups on campus and kind of be able to reinvest some of the opportunities we're getting like from this into our like disabled students program and our like Commission on Disability Equity.
4: I also talked to two British international students who attended the event.
11: My name is George Flynn. I'm a junior at UCSB and my pronouns are he, him.
4: Okay, and the same for you?
12: My name's Adam Rowe. I'm a senior at UCSB studying geography and economics.
4: Hey, what does this event mean to you?
11: I suppose growing up, supporting Britain in the Olympics really means like it's such a aspect of the Olympic sport and a pool of our talent that does not get given enough recognition for what they do. So being able to get involved with a Paralympics GB event in UCSB, like who'd have thought? I suppose that has a great meaning.
12: I just thought it was really cool that the university I decided to study at was chosen by the Paralympic team for their training camp, and I just wanted to poke my head in and get involved and see what the relationship was like, and I was hoping to meet some of the athletes, but I think meeting the senior board's just been just as insightful and cool and you know why they chose this place and how they ended up being here. It's just been really cool.
4: Paralympics GB is expecting to bring 210 to 230 athletes. A UCSB spokesperson tells KCSB News, including coaches and staffs, there could be up to 400 people coming to campus. The November 21st event at the club and guest house at UCSB ended with the signing of the Memorandum of Understanding and an engraved glass plaque from Dave Clark to Dennis Asanis. The LA 28 Paralympics will take place in Los Angeles in the summer of 2028, immediately following the Olympics Games. For KCSB News, I'm Anisha Renasinghe Dennish.
3: 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I'm Emerson Good with KCSB News. 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

0: I'm Dr. Anthony Lizowitz, and this is Climate Connections. Disasters like wildfires, hurricanes, and floods can take everything, from photo albums and family heirlooms to entire homes. Rebuilding after a tragedy is always hard, but it can be even harder if you lose critical financial and personal documents. The best way to keep this information safe is to prepare before a disaster hits. First, gather all your important documents together. Those include Social Security cards, birth certificates, and passports, along with records such as property deeds and vehicle titles. You'll also need financial and legal documents such as wills, tax returns, and bank statements. And don't forget your health and home insurance policies, which you may need in order to get medical care during an emergency and to rebuild afterwards. Then make copies of everything. Keep one copy in a secure place, like a safety deposit box, and put another copy in a go bag with emergency supplies that you can grab if a disaster hits. You can also store copies digitally in a password-protected hard drive or in the cloud. As the climate warms, disasters like floods, wildfires, and hurricanes will become more common and severe across the country, so everyone should make a plan to keep important documents safe. Climate Connections is produced by the Yale Center for Environmental Communication. To learn more about climate change, visit climateconnections.org.
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2: Welcome to the Bioneers, revolution from the heart of nature.
3: If ecological function were the basis of money, then all people's work, instead of going toward production and consumption of goods and services, would go to conservation and restoration of ecological systems. And that is the pathway which leads to sustainability for humanity and the planet.
4: It's all alive. It's all connected. It's all intelligent. It's all relatives.
2: We stand at the threshold of a historic opportunity in the human experiment to reimagine how to live on Earth in ways that honor the web of life, each other, and future generations. It's a revolution from the heart of nature and the human heart. In this series, The Bioneers, Revolution from the Heart of Nature, we celebrate social and scientific innovators with breakthrough solutions for restoring people and planet, creating a future environment of hope. Vis Medicatrix Naturae. This Latin term describes the natural medicine concept of the healing force of nature. It's the observation that our bodies have a profound capability for self-repair, for healing themselves. In this light, the primary role of the doctor or healer is to support the body to cure itself. In the same way, nature has a profound capacity for healing itself, and we can act as healers. Former CBS cameraman John Liu got to observe this dramatically hopeful phenomenon on the ground as he documented unprecedented environmental and societal upheavals seizing China in the early 80s. John Liu saw that the answer was blowing in the wind, and in the soil, and in the water, and the diversity of life. It's called ecological function. Some call them ecological services, and they sustain the symphony of life on which all economies and societies and life itself depend. It had been hiding in plain sight, and it took a cameraman to see it. This is Working with Nature to Heal Nature, Landscapes of Hope, with Chinese-American, Beijing-based filmmaker, ecological restorationist, and practical visionary John Liu. My name is Neil Harvey. I'll be your host. Welcome to The Bioneers, Revolution from the Heart of Nature. Working first for CBS News and then with various other broadcasters, including BBC and National Geographic, John Liu was one of the first Western filmmakers to document China. He discovered great beauty there, but the mounting devastation he saw made him realize that for China to be sustainable, it wouldn't be enough to conserve the few remaining pristine ecosystems or even change Chinese energy sources and production methods. It was necessary to actually restore the underlying ecosystems on a very large scale, while also providing livelihoods and robust economies for people and communities. It was time, as political leader Deng Xiaoping directed, to learn truth from facts, to use science as medicine, to formally value Earth's functioning ecoservices that we take for granted. These are services that nature provides for free, such as global climatic stability, pollination, water purification, biodiversity, oxygenation, fisheries, or soil fertility, putting a price on the priceless, some say, deep ecology. As a growing global power undergoing massive industrialization, China was already careening into ecological crisis, and the new political leadership was ready to look for new ways of doing business. Liu suddenly found himself in the unique position to use the power of media to increase the eco-literacy of 1.3 billion of the world's inhabitants. John Liu spoke with us at a recent Bioneers conference.
3: And so I, together with some other people, created the Environmental Education Media Project for China. And we began to take mainly BBC materials, a lot of British materials, to China to show the people what was international thinking about environment. And we distribute now Earth Report and Life, which are on the BBC, and they go onto CCTV, Central Chinese Television, so it reaches hundreds of millions of people. So from that kind of development trajectory, I began to make films about the environment. And gradually, I started to notice that there was a huge difference between shallow ecology and deep ecology. And it didn't seem to me that shallow ecology was really going to do anything. It was that deep ecology, certainly in terms of understanding the fundamental earth systems, how the air and the water and the natural fertility in the soil and how the water cycle is regulated, or how carbon, for instance, is sequestered into biomass and into soil carbon, soil organic material. This has been something that I see is what we need to know. And these things seem like determinants of survival and sustainability. And this is very different from just collecting plastic bags together or trying to recycle this or that. These are fundamental to life, and not simply human life, but all life. So I became much more interested in studying these systems.
2: John Liu then had a remarkable opportunity. In 1995, the World Bank sent him to document the birthplace of Chinese civilization, the Lus Plateau. It's an area about the size of France that contains parts of seven different provinces within the upper and middle reaches of the Yellow River watershed in northwest China. Liu was astonished to find a completely degraded ecosystem with virtually no vegetation. Could Chinese civilization have been born in an empty moonscape?
3: By all fossil evidence and literary references and so on, it was a beautiful place with rushing rivers and forests and grasslands and, you know, migratory herds and wild animals, everything. And over historical time, it was destroyed. It was ruined. It's similar to the Middle East or other parts of the world, where the development trajectory is one which leads to ecological collapse. First, they cut the trees. Then they tried slope farming. And then the third thing is the last resort. They began to free-range goats and sheep. And the goats just ate everything all the way down and pulled out the roots. So they exposed the soils. Now, when you expose soils in that way, the dynamic of water coming down becomes completely different. Without any vegetative cover or organic materials, when the water comes down, it becomes a kinetic force, a destructive kinetic force, instead of a nurturing force.
2: As he filmed the stories of the land and its people, he began to see how thousands of years of agricultural exploitation became inextricably bound together with repeated cycles of poverty and ecological destruction. Because the Yellow River drains such a large and damaged landmass, erosion causes heavy sedimentation, which in turn causes flooding. Originally, the Luce Plateau was flat, but thousands of years of erosion carved deep gullies and canyons stripped of vegetation that caused dust storms to blow clear around the world. Over a decade, John Liu focused his camera on China's innovative attempt to reverse this degradation and restore the birthplace of their culture. The first step was to transform the destructive force of water to a healing force.
3: So they had to make physical interventions in order to change the kinetic energy of the water as it flowed away. So they used small dams and sediment traps, gavion dams, there's a thing called check dams. And so what they did was they blocked the flow of the runoff so that more water would infiltrate. And then when they did this, that rapidly became a biophysical intervention because the vegetation started to grow back. They also did something very important. They made an econometric evaluation, which said that the ecological function was more valuable than the production. So they were trying to force production out of these very fragile and damaged and degraded systems, and they weren't getting very much. And then they looked at what they were getting, and then they looked at what it would be like if you had ecological function. They said, well, the ecological function is clearly more valuable. Now, if we could extrapolate from that what that means for the whole world, it's hugely important. So by doing this, that meant that they could set aside land. They could say, well, what's the point of trying to exploit these fragile areas for production when the ecosystem function is clearly more valuable? Let's leave them aside for ecological function. And that worked. It worked tremendously.
2: But at first, the local population had to be convinced about the restoration efforts. The impoverished region's people openly scoffed, pointing out that people can't eat trees. To move the restoration plan forward, the government had to pay people to replant the degraded land. It was an econometric decision that restored the landscape and retrained the people to base their livelihoods on a revitalized ecosystem.
3: We have a film called Hope in a Changing Climate. In this, you see a tremendous transition from 1995 to 2009, what was essentially a completely devegetated and totally dysfunctional ecosystem, is brought to a state where it's at least functional. So it has the ability then to infiltrate water during rainfall, and then it also has the ability to survive periods of drought because you're maintaining moisture in the biomass and in the soils. So you're respirating, the plants are respirating, you have a completely different relative humidity. If you can

0: as each generation of life dies and gives up its body, that that's, again, accumulating organic matter in the system. So that is an accumulative development trajectory which goes toward sustainability. So once they start on this trajectory, in 15 years, you have a beautiful result. But the real result is if you keep that development trajectory going for 50 and 100 years and 200 years and forever, you're in line with natural evolutionary trends. That's where human beings need to be. We don't need to be interrupting what nature is trying to do. We need to be in line with that. And if we're in line with that, we're going to survive and we're going to be sustainable.
1: The Chinese econometric plan divided the landscape into two zones, the ecological and the economic land, and it concentrated the areas for human development, leaving large areas of land to provide ecological function.
0: So in the Lus Plateau, you actually saw huge increases in productivity and in income by reducing the area in cultivation. So releasing 55 or 60% of the land to nature massively increased productivity. The fact is, these places degrade because we don't value the functional ecosystems. We value the products and the ability to extract things. And we value the products and extraction higher than the functional ecosystems. So if you valued the ecosystem function higher than the production and consumption that we extract from those systems, then it doesn't mean you can't produce anything. Actually, you get higher production, because if you collapse those ecosystems, you get nothing. So the functional ecosystems are renewable and accumulative and abundant. But what I've started to see is that this relationship, by having the wrong values, by valuing the production and consumption higher than the ecological function, we've created a perverse incentive to degrade the system. If everybody believed and understood that ecological function is vastly more valuable than production and consumption, then that would be the basis of money. And if ecological function were the basis of money, then all people's work, instead of going toward production and consumption of goods and services, would go to conservation and restoration of ecological systems. And that is the pathway which leads to sustainability for humanity and the planet. Because in decades and centuries in the future, you can see that every grassland, wetland, forest, coastal region, the oceans, and the atmosphere could be restored because we put the value in the right place.
1: John Liu's films document nature's life-sustaining services, which come from functional ecosystems, these priceless processes from which all economic value is derived and on which all life depends. When we return, going global with lessons from the restoration of China's Lus Plateau. This is Working with Nature to Heal Nature, Landscapes of Hope. I'm Neil Harvey. 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
1: 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At the invitation of the Global Environment Facility, the World Bank, and Britain's Department for International Development, John Liu took the astonishing story of the rapid restoration of China's Lus Plateau to Africa. 10 years after the 1994 genocide, Rwanda was facing an economic crisis,

0: Hydro stations built to supply rural areas with electricity could no longer generate power. The reason? A familiar pattern of undervaluing and then devaluing the ecosystem. In this case, through poor management of upstream wetlands and degrading the surrounding watersheds.
1: They had been encroaching with their agriculture onto sensitive wetland areas in the highlands, and this was lowering the hydrological function, and then they didn't have the retention, and then they lost the hydrology. So the hydrology meant that they were losing electricity and they were spending a lot of money.
0: Lou made compelling visual presentations to Rwandan officials from the president to the parliament. His films were shown on local television. The story of the Lus Plateau resonated in Rwanda.
1: And what the Rwandan government did was rewrite their land use policy laws to reflect the understanding that was coming from the restoration of the Lus Plateau, and to invite international agencies and support for nationwide restoration of all degraded lands in Rwanda. They removed the agriculturalists from the sensitive wetland areas and tried to restore that, and they got 85% of the hydrological function back within 5 years. And this is huge. And then you started to notice that, well, I mean, right now there's a terrible situation in East Africa. So many countries in East Africa are suffering from drought and famine. But Rwanda is not. I mean, Rwanda is special because it's a highland water tower. It's the headwaters of the White Nile and the Congo rivers. It's a very special place. But their actions have been in harmony with accumulation of biomass and accumulation of organic matter. And not only have they prospered ecologically, they have one of the fastest growing economies in East Africa and in the world. So Rwanda is a wonderful thing. And this year in New York, they announced the Rwanda Forest and Landscape Restoration Initiative, which is total restoration of the country, and a number of organizations, Global Environment Facility and others, have joined in that effort.
0: Rather than accumulating money, accumulate biomass. Prosperity will follow. John Liu's work shows the promise that the transformation of even the poorest countries around the globe can occur when they embrace an economy that recognizes and values the functionality of landscapes and works with the healing force of nature to heal nature.
1: Mali has 14 million people in an area almost twice the size of France. And by normal UN human development indicators perspective, they're among the poorest people on Earth. And yet, this area is a very specialized area where the inner Niger Delta floods to 6 meters every year. But because if they want to have anything from the global economy, they actually need to cut something down and extract something in order to participate in this, because we say that money comes from production and consumption of goods and services. So even though they have this huge land, vast amounts of water, the desert is growing. This is ridiculous. So could you turn this around? Absolutely. But you'd have to value the ecosystem function. But if you did value the ecosystem function, this would have an enormous impact in regulating hydrology, weather, and climate regionally in Africa and globally. So this is the kind of potential I think that there is. There's also another effort in the Sahel region to stop the desert. So if this can go from the Indian Ocean to the Atlantic, then we have the kind of scale. If we go to the Mediterranean region and to Central Asia and to South America, and we value ecosystem function higher than production and consumption of goods and services, we're going to end poverty for billions of people, because they're the stewards of ecosystems. And if we don't force them to destroy their ecosystems so they can participate in production and consumption economy, and we really develop a functional economy, that's the way forward that I see.
0: Today, a global movement is gaining traction to value and quantify the services that come from functional ecosystems. Corporations such as Price Waterhouse and environmental NGOs such as the Nature Conservancy are developing methodologies to value eco-services. In 2011, Dow Chemical pledged $10 million to develop eco-service valuation methods as part of its strategic effort to operationalize sustainability. And the UN and the World Bank are now working with developing countries to help them value their natural capital. Through the practice of a nature-based economy, Liu proposes we can restore not only the landscape, not only its people, but even our precious, life-giving climate.
1: Photosynthesis is a biochemical photoreactive process that absorbs carbon into biomass. It actually takes light and water and minerals and converts these into living matter. We're not going to invent a process that can do this. This is a miracle. And it's evolutionary, and it's what nature wants to do, and it's exactly what we need. And we need to do this at scale. We need to realize that photosynthesis has been lost over vast areas because we've devegetated. And if we revegetate these areas, we're going to get this huge benefit.
0: In his film, Hope in a Changing World, John Liu juxtaposes stunning images of barren hillsides degraded by thousands of years of devegetating agricultural practices with the lush green landscape achieved in just 10 or 15 years of restoration work. Seeing is believing. It's the power of photosynthesis and revegetation. And according to the World Resources Institute, there are another 2 billion hectares of stark desert landscape with the potential to be successfully rehabilitated if people act as healers working with nature and then get out of nature's way.
1: Evolutionary time is different than our short lifespan, but our lifespan totally of humanity is just a moment in this hundreds of millions, billions of years. And what it's like is if we were standing in front of a train and that train was going to hit us, we'd want to get out of the way. Well, that's what's happening. We've interrupted evolutionary trends and we're standing on the track. And the train's coming to us, but it's at a different period because evolutionary time runs at a different speed. And so we don't really understand what's happening to us because we're running at a different period. But if we think about it, we can understand this, and we've got to get out of the way of the train.
0: China has surpassed the U.S. as the leading emitter of global greenhouse gases. It's a country lashed to an industrial development track under intense pressure to lift huge numbers of people out of poverty. Yet now it is also demonstrating a radically new paradigm that could deliver economic prosperity and ecological health. It took a filmmaker to see the game-changing implications of this shift and go on to become a visionary global restorationist. What else might be possible if we respect and restore the true value to what is priceless, the health and healing power of nature? As John Liu knows, seeing is believing. Working with nature to heal nature. Landscapes of hope.

0: 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The Bioneers, Revolution from the Heart of Nature, is a production of Collective Heritage Institute. Executive producer, Kenny Ossabell. Written by Catherine Stifter and Kenny Ossabell. Senior producer, Neil Harvey. Managing producer, Stephanie Welch. Production management, Aaron Leventman and Nicole Spangenberg. Interview recording engineer, Jeff Westman. 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The opinions expressed in the Bioneers Revolution from the Heart of Nature radio series are those of the presenters and are not necessarily those of Collective Heritage Institute, the underwriters, or this radio station. My name is Neil Harvey. Thank you for listening. I invite you to join the Bioneers in inspiring a shift to live on Earth in ways that honor the web of life, each other, and future generations. 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
2: 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Our studios and offices are located in the Stork Communications Building on the UCSB campus. Our transmitter is located on the mountain named Sinek by the Chumash in the Santa Ynez Mountains. The transmitter site, also known as Broadcast Peak, is at an elevation of 1,228 meters above sea level, or 4,028 feet. 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
3: Si algún día llegas a tu casa y no tienes nada que hacer, ves el molcajete de tu casa y te pondrías a pensar, ¿qué sería si en el molcajete combinaras algo como esto? 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
2: 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That's on the web at kcsb.org with up to 2 weeks of back cataloged and archived programming for your enjoyment. Lightox demands remain unwritten with 2 hours new here at the end of June. A couple new cuts, a few old friends we get to say goodbye to, by which I mean the Day of the Dead 4AD box set we've been slowly kind of excavating bits of. We've got some other ambient long forms, and also another look at the planet Mu-30. It's quite the adventure today, so if you're up for it, stick around here for the next 2 hours. The Rileys are coming up next with something off of that Day of the Dead box set, Estimated Profit. 805-893-2424 is that request line.

a slow, dark drift out of Mimo Kama's Stillness of Man, one of the more ambient, beguiling cuts of the Planet Mu 30 second disc. SO Percussion, they were at Big Ears, I believe, doing Steve Reich's drumming. They had a wonderful rendition on Day of the Dead, Drums into Space. This is partially why I love this box set, is I thought there was a really great depth to some of the ambient or experimental folks that were called in to provide Grateful Dead tribute. A really great way to kind of see or get into the band from an alternate lens. Hom Unit and Ryan Jaffa with Pulses on the Horizon, our final little look at that Modular Music of Taiwan compilation, that's The Frog, and the Rileys from their Day of the Dead box set, which opened us up with Estimated Profit. Felicia Atkinson and Christina Venso bring Shelter Press and Cranky vibes down into Revenge International on Reflection Volume 3, Water Poems. Scorpio Purple Skies, which features John Also Bennett, right now.

Silencio.

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just heard Ryan Trenor with Another Future Is Impossible from Planet Move 30, and Felicia Atkinson and Christina Venzo with The Scorpion Purple Skies featuring John Also Bennett from Reflections of Volume 3 Water Poems. And now, the Horse Lords demand to be taken to heaven alive.

Ah!

0: Tajika Noriko returns to Editions Mango with Pawn, a tribute to her, if I'm getting it right, blind and deaf cat. It's the cup Boku wa Obake. And Horse Lords were before that with Demand to be Taken to Heaven Alive from the album of the same name. Hope you come back next hour. We've got some real rollicking electronic coming up here on Light Talks Demands Remain Unwritten on KCSBFM in Santa Barbara.
1: This summer, Santa Barbara International Film Festival and the Santa Barbara Zoo are teaming up to present Zoovies. 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Here's the lineup. On June 17th, it's The Lion King. On July 8th, Finding Nemo. 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
2: 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If you have to go outside, wear light clothing and sunscreen. Schedule activities during the cooler parts of the day, like during the morning or evening. If you're working outdoors, make sure to take breaks in the shade or in an air-conditioned room. Drink cool beverages without alcohol, sugar, or caffeine. If someone is experiencing heat exhaustion, which presents as dizziness, nausea, or heavy sweating, move them to a cooler location immediately. It's also important to know the signs of heat stroke, which is life-threatening and more serious than heat exhaustion. Heat stroke has the same symptoms as heat exhaustion, but also includes hot, dry, and flushed skin. If someone is experiencing heat stroke, please call 911 right away. Also, check on your neighbors. Keep an eye on the elderly, young children, and pets, and do not leave them unattended in vehicles. Remember to look out for each other. For more information, you can visit www.readysbc.org. That's readysbc.org. 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
3: Have you ever got a cup of coffee at UCSB or had ready-made food from a USEN dining facility? You'll be surprised to find that most of the cups, utensils, and plastic containers available on campus are compostable. Yellow compost bins at UCSB aren't only for food waste. They can also accept the coffee cups, lids, utensils, pizza plates, soiled paper napkins, and PLA-7 plastics. What are PLA-7 plastics, you might ask? They're all the hard plastic containers that have a number 7 imprinted on the bottom with a triangle around it and the letters PLA under that. These containers are made from cornstarch and they're biodegradable if taken to a composting facility. They can be turned into useful products such as nutritious fertilizers if students put them in the compost bins. Unfortunately, these PLA-7 plastics cannot go into traditional blue recycling bins. If they end up there, they might contaminate entire batches of recycling and render them useless. To find your nearest compost bin, the UCSB interactive map online has a layer called compost that you can click to see where all of them are. So next time you're carrying around a banana peel, a cup of coffee from the USEN, or a PLA-7 container with the food from the arbor, check to see if you're near a compost bin. It could change the fate of whatever's in your hand. This has been a public service announcement to KCSB-FM Santa Barbara.
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0: 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It's a back cataloged and archived programming for your enjoyment. Second hour of Light Talk's Demands Remain Unwritten continues now with one more final cut from Pulses on the Horizon modular music of Taiwan. Here we go. This is Hiss with Whispers of the Sand. Thank you to the good Flying Birds for giving us a little laugh there. Should be a fun hour. 805-893-2424 is that request line.

We hear another cut from Jump Sources Fold. The title track there, Fold. For that, Xylitol brings us out to Nevada, even though she's from the UK. They're on Planet Moo 30, celebrating 30 years of the Planet Moo label. So happy to have that and also get that in the San Diego Public Library system. Hiss opened up our set there with Whispers of the Sands from Pulses on the Horizon, Modular Music of Taiwan. And now Raphael Anton Irisari with Faded Ghosts of Clouds. The long form excursion of the points of inaccessibility comes up.

droney, bassy journey through the waste there on faded ghosts of clouds. Rafael Anton Irizarry's latest album, Points of Inaccessibility, is out now. We turn over to Felicia Atkinson and Christina Vansol with Little Piano Rivers from Reflections Volume 3, Water Poems.

Hey, we just heard Visible Cloaks with Slippage there off of Peridescence. It's their latest for Revenge International. Glad to see them back properly in full. Effed Up is up next here with Cream Puff War from the Day of the Dead compilation.

0: This is the Grand Verbalizer, fucking lesson, Brother J of the X-Clan. I'm chilling in the mix with D-Tragic on
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1: 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It's your boy D Tragic up here live and direct. Man, we got special guest Locura Terminal in the building right now, too, with us. They're going to be jumping on the mic real soon, so make sure you guys keep it locked. You know, we're rocking 10 p.m. to midnight. Make sure you guys go to the website at kcsb.org right there. You guys can click at the top, man, see everything we're rocking tonight. You can click on it, see the playlist. You know what I mean? We got the recording of the show, man. If you guys are slipping, jump in with us, man. It's going down. Like I said, every Wednesday night, it's 10 p.m. to midnight. So you guys keep it locked. Brand new hip-hop, you know, independent hip-hop bangers for you guys tonight. Got a lot of new stuff, too. So shout out to my boy DJ Fresh, Rap Attack DJs, as well, man, for the connect on a few of these cuts right here, man. And I got a new one I just sent you, doggy. It's going down. Let's keep it locked, man. What you guys know about Willis, man, from out the 805? Let me know what you guys think about this one right here.
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0: What it do, it's your big nephew, Baby Bastion. You already know what the word on the curb is. 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

0: All right, did you guys get that? That's for the producers right there, man. I was slipping, man. I let you get a whole verse right there, producers. So, like, back in the day, man, I would have took that whole verse and flipped it, made the whole remix and everything right there. Anyway, man, like I was telling you, man, go to kcsb.org right there. You guys click up there. You'll see the whole streaming platform right there. You guys can click around, and you'll see right there what we're rocking right now. And like I said, man, we got Locura Terminal coming up in a second, so you guys keep it locked right now, all right? So we got a bunch more. Like I was saying, man, we played some brand newness. We had that Limerick from out of, you know, Santa Maria area with Nessie G on that one, the 805 joint. Shout out to Big Time Bake right there. Hey, brother, you know what I mean? That one's a hit right there, too. And big ups to Caponiac for shooting me that high joint, the I Told You song. And, you know, Larry June, you know, he's sliding with some Organic Motion on his new track right there, too. And we started to show off with that track. It's pretty hot, man. It's by that cat Willis. 805 music for you guys, man. So keep it locked, man. We got some legends coming up right now, and they got some information. They got a show that they're rocking with Little Rob. They got some new music we're gonna be playing. So you guys definitely keep it locked with us, man. You know what I'm saying? It's going down. Word of the Streets Radio. Let's get it.
1: 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It's Young Quicks, and right now you got it locked on Word of the Streets Radio with D Tragic on 91.9 FM KCSB. You heard?

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This is Master Ace, Brooklyn, New York, EMC Crew. 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

0: hitting you guys with those exclusives right there. Locura Terminal, they're in the building with us right now. What's up, you guys?
1: What up, brother?
0: What's crackulating?
1: We're good. Just right here representing right here for the station, you know?
0: Man, I appreciate you guys coming through. Late night tip right there. So what's been up with you guys, man? What you guys been up to, man, recently?
1: So right now we're working on a lot of, like, projects, like, as far as, like, you know, working on music videos. We got a couple shows lined up, and we just did a show in Reno like 2 weeks ago, so it was a good turnout, and we're looking forward for more shows.
0: How's Reno, man? How's the scene out there in Reno, dog?
2: It's actually dope.
0: Pretty dope?
2: Yeah, they do have a dope scene out there. Dope hip-hop scene.
0: Yeah, word. So how did... Hey, look at for cats that are tuning in right now, we got a lot of MCs that listen and stuff. Like, and they always wonder, man, how people go about getting shows. So first, for people tuning in, I got to say, man, we got Locura Terminal, a.k.a. Terminal Madness. Shout out to Mikey, man. He was out there repping for you, man. These cats have been putting it on for a few decades, bro, in the game. And that's almost impossible for a lot of MCs and groups out there, man, to be rocking as long and as dope as you guys have been doing at this level. You know what I mean?
1: Yeah, for sure.
0: So, man, just to let people know, you know, just to let them know, because we're going to sound like we're just kicking in here, but these cats are legends right now that we're tuning in with. And, man, they got some cool stuff coming up, too, that you guys might want to, you know, learn about there a little bit. You know what I mean? So real quick, man, back to, like, just tell people a little bit about yourselves for people that don't know. You know what I mean? Let them know, like, where you guys got started and where you guys are from, dog. Oh. Where you guys from, man?
2: So we're from Oxnard.
0: Yep, yep.
2: And, you know, we got started in Oxnard. You know,
0: that's right. That's right.
2: Did the home studio, had the, you know, did our CD sales in the streets.
0: Out the trunk.
2: Yeah, out the trunk.
0: Yep.
2: You know. Did the 805 hip-hop thing from day one.
0: We were just talking about that,
1: too. We've been doing this for a long time, man. Yeah. Like, pretty much, like, I mean, if you look at, like, everything that in 805 that's been done, like, we're probably, like, the last one standing, you know, like, and, like,
0: not
1: since,
0: very many
1: like,
0: left.
1: The old school days, you know. So, you know, I'm proud and, you know, like, yeah. You know, we want to wave the flag for this whole game, you know what I'm saying? So
0: Word up.
1: we're excited because, like I was telling you when we were chopping it up, yeah. Like the Spanish rap is like it's getting to another level now. When we were starting, it was like it was still like, you know, like pigeonholed
0: it's
1: a little
0: still
1: bit,
0: like,
1: you know,
0: underground of the underground.
1: Oh, yeah, yeah, very so, underground. So yeah. Right now it's like it's open game, and who's ever been who has been representing for a long time. It's gonna capitalize, you know.
0: Cause definitely, just like I was telling you, and people tuning in right now, man. I've been trying to tell people, man. Latin hip hop is like boom at the top. It's at the forefront of hip hop right now, man.
1: Yeah.
0: Everybody's like hip hop's like this. It's always looking for something different, and man, like the whole sound has changed from, you know, especially when I started listening to hip hop. It's way different. And right now, you know, you got cats really doing their thing. Shout out to the Coyotes, man. Those cats are sitting at the top, man.
1: Yeah.
0: They're sick.
1: Yeah, sure.
0: Shout out to cats like Cyrillus and Enzom.
1: Yeah,
0: you
1: yeah.
0: know what I mean? And I was out, I think it was in, Pacoima or Pomona, and Rhyme Fest put on this big old show, and I rolled up, man. I seen Locura Terminal, dude, with the video background and everything right there. Young Lord was out there too, rocking with you guys. Yeah. That's super dope right there. And like I'm saying too, like it's a, like you said, it's a good opportunity right now. It's a good time in hip hop. For Latin hip hop artists, man, for sure.
1: Yeah, absolutely. Yeah.
0: So that's cool, dog. So rocking shows. You know, we got new music that we're gonna be playing too. So let me get another track here ready for you guys. That last track though that we listened to, you know what I mean? It was called My Truth. You know what I mean? Tell me about that one right there. What were we talking about in that track right there?
1: Oh,
0: I know.
1: Camo, let them know.
2: Yeah, I mean that was just letting it out, you know. It was one of those tracks like you know. Mm-hmm. It was more of a like writing into the diary, you know. That's exactly what it was, you know. Just, you know, getting it off my chest. You know?
1: One thing about Camouflage that every time that we write, he's actually feeling that way when he's doing it, you know. So
0: okay.
1: Like when we do, like let's say we do a real song, a sad song, a street song.
0: Yeah.
1: So he's actually like, you know,
0: like something happened. He came back inside riding.
1: Exactly. You know, so you know, you're catching something real, you know, at that particular moment, you know.
0: Word. Because, you know, that's another thing that I ask people, like, what do you do when you come up with these tracks? People say something different. You know, everyone goes about it different. A lot of people, the majority of people do it just like you said. You know, it comes out of whatever is happening at that moment. Some people have went as far to say, you know, like, sit together and say, hey, this is going to be the title of our album. And then these are going to be the names of our tracks that we're going to do. And yeah. We haven't even made the beats yet or, like, wrote lyrics. Yeah. And we'll just say the first one, you know, Riding on Fools. I'll be like, you know, obviously, you know what we're going to write and say.
1: Hey,
0: so
1: yeah, yeah.
0: So everyone does it different.
2: It's a good way to do it. But as far as Locura Terminal goes, I mean, we've always just sat down, heard the beat, and whatever we're feeling at the moment, you know, whatever we just lived the night before, we put that on.
1: Like right. if you go to our Locura Terminal Spotify, mm-hmm. there's like this EP that we released, and at that moment we were feeling like, you know, on some like some real like, you know, life situations, you know.
0: Okay.
1: And we just executed the EP and we just left it there. We just froze it in time, you know.
0: Yeah, you know, you said Spotify too. What's your guys' Spotify? Like, you just type in Locura. How do you spell it? Like, make sure, because you know.
2: Yeah, exactly how it sounds.
0: Yeah,
2: you know, Locura Terminal.
0: Boom.
1: Terminal Madness in Spanish, you know.
0: Boom. So, hey, you know what? We're going to drop this track, man. The last one, like I said, too, that one came straight out of your feelings right there, too. How's Camo feeling tonight, dog? Like, you know what I mean? Are you guys doing good? What you guys talking about? Like, vacationing?
1: Camo's a genius in the studio. You know, when he creates, it's like this is how the process of the studio, like, mm-hmm. session. Like, I show up. He'll have a beat cooking, but he'll go through a couple beats that he produces, and then he'll be like, this one's the one, let's work on this one.
0: Whoa.
1: And he fires it up.
0: That's,
1: and I'm like,
0: right there.
1: I start pacing like I'm in Pelican Bay, like serving 25 to life, and I just start like going through my brainstorm, you know, and start just, you know.
0: And then it just starts coming out.
1: We first we come up with the hook, and then just, you know, the lyrics just start, you know, falling into place, hilarious. You know.
0: Yeah. You're cracking me up right now.
1: Yeah.
0: Man, all right. Well, we got some more music, man, with you guys tonight coming up right here. So check out this one right here, man. You guys got Young Buck on this one right here, too.
1: Yeah, shout out to Young Buck, man. He killed it.
0: Let's get into it. Yes, sir. Let's do this.
3: Tú y yo estamos locos.
4: Some good shit.

0: show right there.
1: Yeah.
0: Man, that's super dope.
1: It's dope because, you know, it's, man, we grew up listening to Kid Frost, all Mello. You know, Mello opened up, the game for the Spanish hip hop. So
0: the whole game.
1: It's going to be a dope one. You know, we're excited for this one.
0: That's fresh. Yeah, I had Mello Manace in the show. He's rocking with the band called Crooked Trees. And his name is Mello Bonton right now. So if you see him, call him Mello Bonton. That's like a storyteller. You know, it's cool, but, you know, like, for reals, though, that dude really did set it off for Latins and hip-hop.
2: Yeah, he opened the doors for pretty much everybody, like, to, you know, like, from the get-go, you know what I'm saying?
0: Kid Frost and all those cats, too. Yeah. It's crazy. That's cool, man. You guys are rocking with some legends, man.
1: Yeah.
0: Make sure you save that poster, too, dog. Save that concert poster, dog. You'll see it in the studio. Add it to the collection right there, dog.
2: I don't know if you've seen it, but it's everywhere, the poster, like all over LA, all over the streets of the 805, you know what I'm saying?
0: Their street team is extra tough, dude. The Manifest family, man, they get down in all their promotions.
1: Big shout-out to Scooby, the homie Scooby.
0: Yeah, what up, Scooby?
1: Doing his thing, you know?
0: Yep. Hey, shout-out to Amanda, too. You know, the Manifest family, they're a sponsor of KCSB, and we'll sponsor their shows. And, man, they've sent us some really super tight music that fits our description here and our mission statements here. So shout-out to Amanda, too. You know, so yeah, man, the 10th right there at the Regent.
2: Yeah, there's gonna be a lot of influencers too. I've been like knowing about this. Like they're posting it like crazy, like so and so showing up, so and so. So you know what I'm saying?
1: So it's gonna be a packed house. So yes.
0: For sure. Yeah, that right there, dog. Like legends show right there.
1: Oh yeah, 8:05 show up, man.
0: Yeah, I think the doors usually open around 7 right there. You know what I mean?
1: Yeah.
0: So but there's gonna be a line for this one more than likely, and parking's kind of, it's not too bad. It's easy right there. So it's like, you know, that's cool, man. I'm gonna roll down there and check you guys out. You know what I mean?
1: Dope.
0: Fresh, man. So, well, you know. So other than that, dog, you guys got any shout outs or anything like that too? Like you got
2: let me give a shout out to the whole 805, everybody rocking, you know, still doing their thing in Oxnard, you know what I'm saying, our city, and MVV Clothing, Young Lord, Terminal Music, and just everybody representing, you know.
0: Yes, hell yeah.
1: The whole 805, all the MCs out there doing their thing. Man, keep going. Keep doing your thing.
0: That's what's up.
1: Young Lord, MVP Clothing, Locura Terminal.
0: Boom, right there, and, man.
1: Just want to say thanks to you for putting us on, you know, and doing it for so many years, you know, and putting the whole 805 on, you know. So
0: hey, good looking out, dog. I appreciate
1: it. It's gotta be said, you know.
0: Yeah, I appreciate it. Like I tell people all the time, I go, something like a long time ago, because I think I'm on my 17th year. I just broke over 17 years here on this show. But, you know, just something a long time ago that was, like, it felt cool to do and, you know, have fun doing it. It's turned into a responsibility. That's kind of how I see it, you know. So yeah. I'm going to keep doing it as long as possible. We'll see.
1: Hell yeah. I mean, you're the only one that's really, you know, putting on the 805 artists like that since day one. So it's...
0: You know, for a lot of artists out there, too, that may or may not understand, a lot of people get conflicted when it comes to radio, you know, and the radio station that you guys are tuned in right now, you know, we're a non-commercial radio station. So I have the ability to do this show and play what I want to play. When you work in commercial music, you know, commercial radio, a lot of the time you're told what you can play. Yeah, man, people probably heard of that, but you know, maybe you can play whatever you want out of this group of music. And you just have to understand how it works. And then you start understanding, okay, well, this is why, you know, our music's getting played, because people can actually support it. And from a long time ago, I've always recognized our area as having a lot of talent. So what I do is this is where I want to concentrate my time and effort to and support our local scene, you know. And KCSB, shout out to them too, because without them, I wouldn't have this show. But this is a place that I've been coming ever since I've been 15. And they would let us get on the turntables, let us get on the mics and stuff like that. So I'm kind of like a torch carrier, you know what I mean, for my scene. And everybody's scene needs something like this.
1: I just want to say thanks for doing it.
0: You're welcome, man. It's an honor to rock with these legends right here, man. Shoot. Come on now. All right, people, man. That's what's up right there. Locura Terminal, like they said, on the 10th, they're going to be rocking at the

0: region in downtown LA. We're going to have information on all the social media pages, so you guys can go on there and get more info and check them out. Check out more of their music. 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
1: All platforms,
0: yeah. Yeah, man. So, all right, link in with us, man. We're kind of at the top of the hour right now coming up, and we're rocking till midnight, and we got some more stuff for you guys tonight. So you guys just keep it locked, all right? Word on Streets Radio, it's going down.

0: babe. 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
1: It's all right. I'm always on time.
0: No, this is Desi. Desi is always on time. Are you ready? I'm going to tell you right now, we're about to get in the groove. Yeah,

What's up? This is Demrick, a.k.a. Young D, and I'm chilling right here with D-Tragic, live on 91.9 FM, KCSB, Santa Barbara. It's going down. You already know.

0: Lakewood means rewind, a gunshot means forward. 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
1: Had visions of living American dreams with my team. 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
1: The following program may contain profanity and adult language. 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

you vertical, convert you into pieces, burnable, make you returnable, so the earth is full of the dirt now immersed in you. My talent is universal too, how much more than what you first construe, hurting you, hiding.

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It's your boy, D-Tragic, and, man, we're up out for tonight, and appreciate you guys tuning in tonight. Shout-out, big ups to Locura Terminal for coming through on the late-night tip, rocking with us, letting us know about this show that's going on with them at the Regent, and also dropping that newness off on us. That's an exclusive hit right there, man. And we appreciate you guys, man. Straight up 805 legends right there. So you guys keep us on lock. We're doing this, like I said, every Wednesday night, 10 p.m. to midnight, right here on The Mix. KCSB FM 91.9 in Santa Barbara. I'll holler at you guys.

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0: This your boy Sticky Fingers, D-Bo in the game. And right now you in the mix with my dog D-Tragic on
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2: 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Comes like a wind, eats everything in his path. 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Yeah. Who is? In the

0: I salute it. What up, man? 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

Oh yeah, that was my current opening instrumental theme music. That was the late great electric blues guitarist Freddie King. The name of that instrumental, Hide Away. And that is from a 1995 Freddie King collection called Freddie King, King of the Blues on EMI Records. Freddie King was a Texas blues man who lived from 1934 until sadly only 1976. He is considered one of the three greatest electric blues guitarists named King, along, of course, with Albert King and B.B. King. I'm Sunnyland Steve. Today is the first day of the summer quarter at KCSB, and I am happy to say that during the next 13 weeks, I will be with you bringing the blues every Monday afternoon for 4 full hours from 1 to 5 p.m. That's right. And I also want to mention that as I do twice a year, starting next Monday, I am going to be featuring a different opening instrumental theme. So if you have a suggestion for that new instrumental theme, you're either welcome to leave a message at 805-253-3091, 805-253-3091, or give me a call during this show at 805-893-2424. We're going to begin today's show with divulging the theme of the show. And today's theme is going to be blues musicians whose primary instrument is not drums, but who began by playing drums. We're going to start it off with the Anthony Paul Soul Orchestra with Willie Jordan.

You are listening to Views of the Blues on KCSB FM in Santa Barbara. I'm Sonny Lance Steve, and a big hello to Lester B., who called in from Oxnard. Thanks, Lester. If you have a suggestion, request, or comment, the phone number is 893-2424. Here's Katie Webster with Vasti Jackson.

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2: 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I am Sunnyland Steve, and today is the first day of the KCSB summer quarter schedule. And for today and the next 3 months, Views of the Blues will be with you every Monday afternoon for 4 full hours from 1 to 5 p.m. Let me remind you, you may see today's playlist with information about the performers and the songs. 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We just finished today's first set with the late great piano player and singer Katie Webster. The name of the song was Pussycat Moan, from Katie Webster's 1989 vinyl Alligator Records album labeled Two-Fisted Mama. And I played that because the theme of today's show is blues musicians whose primary instrument is not drums, but who began by playing drums. And Katie Webster's guitarist on that album was Vasti Jackson, a Mississippi blues man still active who initially was a drummer. Katie Webster was a terrific performer who put on several great shows for the Santa Barbara Blues Society at La Casa de la Raza in the 1980s and 1990s.
1: No money, no honey. I mean cash.
2: Preceding Katie Webster, we heard Big Frame Woman by Mud Morganfield from his 2025 album Deep Mud on the NOLA Blue label. And Mud Morganfield is one of the many children of McKinley Morganfield, whom we all knew as Muddy Waters. Yes, his singing sounds a lot like his father, and Mud Morganfield also began as a drummer. Preceding Mud Morganfield, we heard Pete Johnson with G-flat Blues from the 2009 compilation Boogie Woogie Kings on the Delmark Records label. And that was recorded in 1939 by pianist Pete Johnson, who lived from 1904 to 1967, and considered by many to be one of the triumvirate of the three greatest boogie-woogie piano players of the 20th century, along with Albert Ammons and Mead Lux Lewis. And we started today's show with the Anthony Paul, P-A-U-L-E, Soul Orchestra, from their 2024 album on Blue Dot Records called What Are You Waiting For? And the song we heard was One Way. And I played that because the vocal is by Willie Jordan, who began as a drummer. Well, let me remind you that every Monday evening there is really good blues at the Red Piano, which is located in downtown Santa Barbara at 519 State Street. The music starts at 7:30 p.m., and this evening, it is the excellent harmonica player from Ventura, national quality harmonica player, R.J. Michaud, and his band. R.J. Michaud at the Red Piano this evening. There are many more live blues acts in the area. To find out all about them, check calendar at the website of the Santa Barbara Blues Society, which is sbblues.org. KCSB is a media supporter of the Santa Barbara Blues Society. Well, today's theme is musicians who started out as drummers, but then switched to a different instrument. But if you have a blues request, even if it doesn't fit that theme, you're welcome to call it in to 805-893-2424. While we listen to the Larry Griffith Band, Keep Ridin'.

got some blues mandolin right here on Views of the Blues on KCSB-FM in Santa Barbara. I'm Sonny Lynn Steve. The call-in number is 805-893-2424. 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

was Jesse May Hemphill right here on Views of the Blues on KCSB-FM in Santa Barbara. The call-in number is 805-893-2424. 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
1: And that brief promotion for this show was done by Ventura-based rock and blues drummer John Scoveman. Thank you, John. This is Views of the Blues. 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Today's theme is blues musicians whose primary instrument is not drums, but who began by playing drums. We just finished that set with Sam Myers and Anson Funderburg. The name of the song was Hep Cats in Big Town from their 1985 vinyl album, My Love Is Here to Stay, on the Blacktop Records label. And the late singer and harmonica player Sam Myers began on drums. Anson Funderburg, still active, is a fine Texas guitarist. Before Myers and Funderburg, we heard an example of Mississippi Hill Country Blues done by the late Jesse May Hemphill. The name of the song was Black Cat Bone from Jesse May Hemphill's 1980 album, She Wolf. I'm telling you, that woman's voice just sounds so sexy to me. She died, I think, in the late 1990s or early 2000s, and Jesse May Hemphill also began as a drummer, as did Billy Flynn, F-L-Y-N-N, and we heard him before Jesse May Hemphill from his 2005 album, Chicago Blues Mandolin. We heard Billy Flynn playing the mandolin and singing on the song Highway Blues. Billy Flynn is also an outstanding guitarist. And we started that set with the song Keep Ridin' from the album Shake It Loose that was self-released 9 years ago by Larry Griffith. It's by the Larry Griffith Band. Larry Griffith is the singer and guitarist based in Atlanta, Georgia, and he also began as a drummer.

Well, we have time for one or two more songs before the end of hour number one. Three more full hours to go. If you have a request, comment, or suggestion, 805-893-2424. Here's Sean McDonald.

0: In light of the recent tragic events that have taken place on the bluffs on Del Playa, here is a reminder of some safety tips regarding the cliffs and bluffs. 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

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I'm Sunnyland Steve, and the show you are listening to is Views of the Blues, beginning today and for the next 3 months, here with you every Monday afternoon for 4 full hours from 1 to 5 p.m. Please give me that. Let me again remind you that if you want to see today's playlist with information about both the songs and the performers, just go to that website, kcsb.org, then click on radio at the top of your screen, and then schedule, and then this show. We just finished that last set of the first hour with Eddie Taylor Jr. The song was Ghetto Woman from his 2015 album Stop Breaking Down on the German Wolf Records label. And Eddie Taylor Jr., like almost every performer I'm playing today, played an instrument different from the drums, although he began by playing drums. He was a guitarist, as was his father, the legendary Eddie Taylor, who for many years was the guitarist for Jimmy Reed. Eddie Taylor Jr. died a few years ago, only in his 40s, I think from kidney disease. Pick me up, baby, don't you? Preceding Eddie Taylor Jr., we had a new face on the blues scene, Sean, S-E-A-N, McDonald. He put out an album last year on Little Village Foundation label, and the album is called Have Mercy. And from that album, we heard the blues rocker Angel Baby. Well, as mentioned, today's theme is blues musicians who began playing drums and then switched to a different primary instrument. 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In fact, it's quite enjoyable. A call-in number is 805-893-2424. 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
1: And Debbie Davies is an award-winning guitarist, now living in Ventura County, and she frequently plays in Santa Barbara. Speaking of playing in Santa Barbara, let me tell you what we just heard in hour number two, and then I'll tell you about some live music coming up. We just finished that brief first set of hour number two with the song Blue Shadows Falling, done by Sun Seals, S-E-A-L-S, from his Alligator Records 1978 vinyl album Live and Burning. And Frank Seals was born in Arkansas, but spent most of his career in Chicago. He had a very distinctive guitar style, and like almost every blues performer whose music I'm playing today, he began by playing drums. In preceding Sun Seals, we started this hour with Tab Benoit, title cut from his 2000 album, Power of the Poncher Train. And Tab Benoit indeed did begin as a drummer. He still plays drums frequently, and when he plays the guitar, he often plays it like a drum. Well, remember, there is blues this evening starting at 7:30 p.m. in downtown Santa Barbara at the Red Piano at 519 State Street. This evening, it is the excellent Ventura County harmonica player and singer R.J. Michaud and his band. Red Piano, 7:30 this evening. Many more local and regional blues shows. You can find out all about them by checking calendar at the Santa Barbara Blues Society website, which is sbblues.org. KCSB is a media sponsor of the Santa Barbara Blues Society. Well, as mentioned before, today, for no good reason, I chose as my theme blues musicians who began by playing drums and then switched to a different primary instrument. Next up, I gotta play this song every few months. I love this song, Ice Picks Confession by the James Harmon Band. If you have a request, comment, or suggestion, 805-893-2424.

I don't know why I love that song so much, but I do. The James Harmon Band from 1991, Ice Picks Confession from their album Do Not Disturb. You heard it right here on Views of the Blues. I'm Sonny Lance Steve. This is KCSB-FM in Santa Barbara. I just got a call from regular listeners and blues lovers Jen and Joe in Port Hueneme with a really good request, which I'm going to get to right after the next song. If you have your own request, the phone number is 805-893-2424 while we listen to Dom Flemons.

That was the multi-instrumentalist Dom, D-O-M, Flemons, F-L-E-M-O-N-S, from his 2009 album American Songster. We just heard that song, Yonder Comes the Blues. You heard it right here on Views of the Blues. And Jen and Joe wanted to hear something by the very popular blues guitarist Samantha Fish. And they informed me that, yes, indeed, she also began by playing drums before switching to guitar. Thank you, Jen and Joe. Here's Samantha Fish with Jim Lee Blues.

guest Samantha Fish with Jim Lee Blues, Part 1, from her album Wild Heart. Yeah, and that might be a little surprise to you, because Samantha Fish is known as a blues rocking guitarist. That was some acoustic blues. Jen and Joe, I think I'll play some more Samantha Fish later in the show. The show being Views of the Blues. I'm Sunnyland Steve. Starting today for the next 3 months, I will be with you for 4 hours every Monday afternoon from 1 to 5 p.m. If you have a request, comment, or a suggestion, 805-893-2424. Here are Michael John and the Bottom Line, Crosscut Saw.

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whose primary instrument is different from the drums that they first began playing on. And remember, you may see the playlist if you go to kcsb.org, click on radio, then schedule, and then this show. We just finished that set with Clarence Gatemouth Brown, Ain't That Just Like a Woman, from his 1986 vinyl record on Alligator Records called Pressure Cooker. And Clarence Gatemouth Brown played many, many instruments, guitar, banjo, harmonica, mandolin, I think piano, but he began playing drums. And famously, Gatemouth Brown declared, "I ain't no blues man, I play American music." Preceding Clarence Gatemouth Brown, we heard a version of Crosscut Saw, a song made famous by Stevie Ray Vaughan, and that is from a 2011 album called Family and Friends by Michael John and the Bottom Line, a band that was based in Ventura, California, until Michael John moved to Tennessee about 5 or 6 years ago. Before Michael John and the Bottom Line, we heard Samantha Fish by request, Jim Lee Blues Part 1, preceded by Dom Fleming's Yonder Comes the Blues. Well, we have about 10 minutes to go before the end of hour number 2, with 2 more full hours of views of the blues to go. If you have a comment, request, or suggestion, the phone number is 805-893-2424. This show may also be replayed late on Wednesday evening and Thursday morning. So if you're listening then, you're not hearing it live, but you're hearing it live if you're listening right today, Monday, June 29th, while we listen to Chris Stone, Kingfish Ingram, Voodoo Charm.

was some pretty fine guitar playing, huh? Yeah, that was by Paul Rischel, R-I-S-H-E-L-L. The name of that tune was Trouble Blues, and it's from Paul Rischel's 1990 album on Tone Cool Records called Blues on a Holiday. Paul Rischel is equally skilled on both acoustic and electric guitar, and you may know his name because for years now, he has teamed with ace harmonica player Annie Raines. And Annie Raines also plays, I think it's mandolin or banjo. And they played together for the Santa Barbara Blues Society well over 10 years ago. It's probably closer to 15 years ago, and put on a really good show. And before Paul Rischel, we heard Voodoo Charm by Christone Kingfish Ingram from his 2025 album, Hard Road, on his own label, Red Zero Records. Christone Kingfish Ingram is a Mississippi native, a child prodigy. He was playing guitar skillfully well before he was 10 years old. He now lives in Los Angeles. He started on drums, like almost all the performers who were being featured today on this show. But Kingfish Ingram has won innumerable awards at his young age. I think he's now 25 or 26 years old, mainly awards for his guitar playing. This is Views of the Blues, and I think we're going to listen to one more Paul Rischel song before we may have a two-minute news break at the top of the hour, and then two more hours of Views of the Blues.

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4: Welcome to 2026 Talks, where we're following our democracy in historic times.
5: We put a lot of good work into that. And there are things in that bill that were put in on the Senate side because that's what they needed to pass it that I was not enamored with. But I still supported the bill because of the greater good that you had there.
4: Montana Republican Congressman Troy Downing says he's frustrated President Donald Trump is holding up the 21st Century Road to Housing Act. Trump says he'll only sign it if the Senate passes the Save America Act, although the bipartisan housing bill may become a law without his signature. It would loosen regulations on manufactured homes and on new home construction, help communities convert vacant properties, and limit how many houses big investors can buy. The SAVE Act has been a pet Trump project to require strict proof of citizenship to vote or register and tightly limit mail-in voting. It doesn't have the votes to pass in the Senate, but Trump and some hard right House Republicans are obstructing other action to try to force it through. Polls show some support for the idea of voter IDs, but concerns about the bill broadly. David Becker with the Center for Election Innovation and Research calls it a solution in search of a problem. He says the White House knows non-citizen in voting all but never happens.
6: President Trump's own Department of Homeland Security.
7: 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I'm Sonny Lance Steve, and starting today for the next 3 months, Views of the Blues will be here with you every Monday afternoon from 1 to 5 p.m., 4 hours of blues. We have 2 more hours to go today. If you have a request, comment, or suggestion, 805-893-2424. We're going to begin hour number 3 by sticking today to today's theme, which is blues artists who started playing drums but who switched to a different primary instrument. Here's James Armstrong, Change in the Weather.

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Took everything I had.

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1: Why, thank you, Sunny Blue, spelled B-L-E-U. This is indeed Views of the Blues. I am indeed Sunnyland Steve. And starting today for the next 3 months, I will be with you for 4 full hours every Monday afternoon from 1 to 5 p.m., bringing you blues music and indigenous American art form. She's so fine today. 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And remember, if you want to see today's playlist, go to our website, kcsb.org, click on radio at the top of the screen, then schedule, and then Views of the Blues, and you will find out that we just finished the first set of hour number 3 with Little Ed and the Blues Imperials. You've Done Me Wrong for the Last Time from their 1986 Alligator Records album, Roughhousen. And Ed Williams, the singer, bandleader, songwriter, and slide guitarist extraordinaire of the band, is the nephew of the late slide guitar icon, J.B. Hutto. And yes, Ed Williams started playing drums before he switched to guitar. Preceding Little Ed and the Blues Imperials, we heard Little G, the letter G, Weevil, W-E-E-V-I-L. The name of the song was Place a Dollar in My Hand from Little G Weevil's 2016 album, Three Chords Too Many. And he is a singer and guitarist from Hungary. And despite years of trying, I have been unable to find out his birth name. Presumably it wasn't Little G Weevil. And we started this hour with Change in the Weather by James Armstrong, from his 2017 album, Blues Been Good to Me, on the Cat Food Records label. The theme of today's show is performers, blues performers, whose principal instrument is different than drums, although the first instrument they played was drums. And let me remind you that there is blues in downtown Santa Barbara this evening, starting at 7:30 p.m., at the Red Piano, which is at 519 State Street. This evening, it is excellent Ventura County harmonica player and singer R.J. Michaud. I'm going to play some of his music in a little while. R.J. has put out a lot of albums. He is a nationally known artist. That's at the Red Piano this evening. For other blues shows, go to calendar at the website of the Santa Barbara Blues Society, which is sbblues.org. KCSB is a media supporter of the Santa Barbara Blues Society. And I want to say hello to a lot of my friends, regular listeners, and blues lovers way down in San Diego, Barry and Rosie, in Oakland, Miriam, in Port Hueneme, Jen and Joe, they already called in today, in Oxnard, Lester B., he called in, in Orchid, Michael G. In Ventura, Michael S., Terry F., and Jerry P. In San Luis Obispo, Mike R., James S., and Michael I. In Santa Ynez, Patty Lansing, Ron G., Chris, and John. In Chapala, Mexico, Laura D. In Bellingham, Washington, Leo Shoemaker, the professor of the blues and former blues programmer here at KCSB. And in Santa Barbara, I can't name everybody. I will just say hello to Amy M., Michael M., Dana C., Barry R., Mac N., Paul D., Steve W., Candace G., Michael H., Mike W., and Blind Melon. Remember, Blind Melon has a Grateful Dead show right here on KCSB on Sundays from noon to 2 p.m. Again, today's theme is blues musicians whose first instrument although not their primary one, was drums. Next up, Papa Chubby. If you have a blues request, the phone number is 805-893-2424. Here's Papa Chubby with Going Downtown.

Papa Chubby right here on Views of the Blues on KCSB FM in Santa Barbara. I'm Sonny Lynn Steve. The call in number is 805-893-2424. Here's Barrelhouse Chuck with Vicksburg Blues.

0: Hello, this is Steady Roland, Bob Margolin, and you're listening to Views of the Blues with Sunnyland Steve on KCSB-FM in Santa Barbara, 91.9 on your radio dial, and at www.kcsb.org, all over the world.
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2: 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And for about 8 or 10 years in the late 1970s and early 1980s, he played guitar in Muddy Waters Band. This is indeed Views of the Blues. Today is the first day of the summer quarter at KCSB-FM. And for the next 3 months, Views of the Blues will be with you every Monday afternoon from 1 to 5 p.m. 4 hours of blues music, music that comes from the heart, expresses soul, and hits us right in the gut. I'm Sunnyland Steve, and I don't have a theme for next week's show. If you want to send in a request for next week, as long as it's blues, it's fine with me. Just leave a message at 805-253-3091. And remember, if you want to see today's playlist with my comments about the songs and the performers, just go to our website, kcsb.org, click on radio, then schedule, and then this show. At that same website, you may learn how to become a programmer, as I did almost 20 years ago. It's a lot of fun being a programmer. And you may become a member through that website of this nonprofit, non-commercial community radio station where you do hear programming that you cannot hear anywhere else on the regional radio dial. Well, the last number was by Kevin Moore. And the name of the song was I Intend to Love You. And it's from his 1980 vinyl album called Rainmaker. Kevin Moore? Who's that? Well, these days, we know him as Keb Moe. That's right, he changed his performing name. He's putting out lots of albums. He's doing more straight blues material. And his last couple of albums have been in cooperation with Taj Mahal. Before Kevin Moore, we heard Texas Blues Man from the excellent singer Sugar Ray Rayford from his 2015 album,

started that set with Going Downtown by Papa Chubby. He spells his first performing name P-O-P-A and then Chubby. And that is from Papa Chubby's 2016 album, The Catfish. And Papa Chubby is based in New York, and his real name is Ted Horowitz. How did I choose all those artists? Well, remember, today's theme is featuring blues performers who started out playing drums and then segued into a different principal instrument. Well, we've got an hour and a quarter left on Views of the Blues. If you have a blues request, you're welcome to call it in to 805-893-2424 while we listen to Rocket Boogie 88 Part 1 by Pete Johnson.

That was the late, great 20th century boogie-woogie piano master, Pete Johnson, with Rocket Boogie 88 Part 1. You heard it right here on Views of the Blues. And I just got another really good request by Jen from Port Hueneme, which I hope to get to. The request line is 805-893-2424. Here's something brand new by a new blues performer named Amani Burnham. The name of the song, Waiting by the Window. And yes, like today's other blues artists, he started playing drums before switching to guitar.

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It's the lead vocalist and bass player from Dread, and you're listening to KCSB FM in Santa Barbara.

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1: 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I am Sunnyland Steve, and the show is Views of the Blues. Starting today for the next 3 months, Views of the Blues will be on every Monday afternoon from 1 to 5 p.m., 4 hours of blues music, an indigenous American art form. The theme of today's show is blues performers whose principal instrument is not drums, although they began first to play drums. And remember, you may see today's playlist if you go to our website, kcsb.org, click on radio, then schedule, and then this show. You would find out that we finished hour number 3 with Murali Coryell. His first name is spelled M-U-R-A-L-I, last name C-O-R-Y-E-L-L. His album that came out last year, self-produced, was called Soul of a Nation, and we heard the song Ukraine War Cries, sadly still relevant more than 4 years after the Russian attack on Ukraine. And Murali Coryell is the guitarist's son of renowned jazz guitarist Larry Coryell. And yes, consistent with today's theme, before he became a guitarist, he started playing drums. Preceding Murali Coryell was Amani Burnham, a new blues artist, quite a young man. He put out a new album just a couple months ago on Blind Pig Records. The name of the album is Roots and Wings. And from that album, we heard Waiting by the Window. Again, he started playing drums, as did the legendary boogie-woogie blues piano player of the mid-20th century, Pete Johnson. And before Amani Burnham, we heard Pete Johnson doing Rocket Boogie 88, Part 1, from a 1997 collection on Arhuli Records called 15 Piano Blues and Boogie Classics. Well, I know some of you might have been skeptical at the start of this show, thinking, could I really fill 4 hours without playing the same artist more than once? And all of them started out as drummers and switched to a different primary instrument? Well, the answer is, I think I'm going to be able to do it. And right now, I'm going to play a request from Jen in Port Hueneme, who requested something by Willie Big Eyes Smith, a skilled singer and harmonica player who was also drummer in Muddy Waters Band and then in the legendary blues band. And I'm not sure if Willie Big Eyes Smith's first instrument was drums, but since that's the first instrument of so many young people, because they can just bang on anything solid, I'm going to guess it was his first instrument. Jen, thank you for the request. Here is Willie Big Eyes Smith with Read Way Back. On this one, he's playing harmonica. If you have a request, 805-893-2424.

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Wait a minute. Let me give you something. Let me see if I can hood your mind a little bit.

0: Well, one more time, he said, well, all right.
1: That was R.L. Boyce right here on Views of the Blues with some Mississippi Hill Country style blues. And next up, we're going to try some Albert King from an old vinyl record. It has a scratch in it. We're going to see how it sounds. If we have to switch to a different Albert King, we will. This is Views of the Blues on KCSB FM in Santa Barbara. The request line is 805-893-2424. Give it a shot, Albert King.

Okay, I concede it wasn't one of Albert King's finest efforts, but I like it anyway. The name of that song was The Blues Don't Change from Albert King's 1977 vinyl album on Stax Records called The Pinch. And Albert King was born Albert Nelson. He is considered by many to be one of the three greatest electric blues guitarists named King, along, of course, with B.B. King and Freddie King. And Albert King played several incendiary, fantastic shows in the 1980s and early 1990s for the Santa Barbara Blues Society. Before Albert King, we heard R.L. Boyce, B-O-Y-C-E, been around the world from his 2017 album, Roll and Tumble. And sadly, R.L. Boyce has died in the last few years. That music is another example of Mississippi Hill Country Blues, which is characterized by few chord changes, little melody, but infectious rhythm. And we started this hour with a request from Jen and Joe in Port Hueneme, Willie Big Eyes Smith, Read Way Back, from his 2006 album, Way Back. And again, all three of those performers, Albert King, R.L. Boyce, and Willie Big Eyes Smith, started out as drummers before switching to a different primary instrument. Again, a reminder that this evening there is going to be live blues at the Red Piano in downtown Santa Barbara, starting at 7:30 p.m. at 519 State Street. The excellent Ventura County harmonica player and singer R.J. Michaud and his band. I got to fit in some of his music this hour. RJ is one of the best living harmonica players, in my opinion. That's at the Red Piano this evening. Many more blues shows in the area. Check them out at calendar of the Santa Barbara Blues Society website, which is sbblues.org. KCSB is a media supporter of the Santa Barbara Blues Society. And again, no theme yet for next week's show. If you have a request, either for artist or song, leave a message at 805-253-3091. We have about 40 minutes to go in today's show. Next up, another former drummer, Coco Montoya.

Too Much Water by Coco Montoya, right here on Views of the Blues. I'm Sunnyland Steve. This is KCSB FM in Santa Barbara. We have a little more than half an hour to go in today's show. If you want to squeeze in a request, 805-893-2424. Here's Lucky Peterson.

Fannie Mae by Carl Weathersby from his 1996 album Don't Lay Your Blues on Me, but I'm laying my blues on you right here on Views of the Blues on KCSB FM in Santa Barbara. I'm Sunnyland Steve. We've got about 20 minutes left in today's show. I will be back next Monday from 1 to 5 p.m. If you have a request for next Monday, artist or song, leave a message at 805-253-3091. We're going to keep on playing right now featured performers whose principal instrument is different than what they started on, which was drums. That was Carl Weathersby. Here are Cedric Burnside and Lightnin' Malcolm. Burnside is playing the drums. Malcolm is playing the guitar. He started playing drums early in his career.

was Cedric Burnside on vocal and Lightning Malcolm on guitar. But when he began his career, he started on drums. And this is Views of the Blues. And Jen and Joe in Port Hueneme, I hope you're still listening. Let's have one more Samantha Fish. The name of the song, Roadrunner.

That was the blues rockin' guitarist Samantha Fish with Roadrunner from her 2015 album Wild Heart on Roof, R-U-F Records. Yeah, it's a strange name, huh? But it's named after the label owner, German Thomas Roof, R-U-F. You heard it right here on Views of the Blues. That was by request for Jen and Joe in Port Hueneme. We have time for maybe one more long one and one short one. And the long one is going to be by somebody who, as you may know, was one of my all-time favorite performers, a really good songwriter, excellent harmonica player, fantastic singer. That's right, I'm talking about James Harmon. And from his new album, he died 5 years ago, sadly, but a new album of his just came out on the Italian label New Shot Records. The album is called James Harmon Band, bootlegged in San Luis Obispo, year 2000. Here is a long version of Helsinki Laundromat.

And she said, when we're done, when we're done, don't forget to take out all the lint. That was just a hint.

version of Helsinki Laundromat Blues by the James Harmon Band from a brand new album just released by the Italian label New Shot Records. And the name of the album is James Harmon Band, bootlegged in San Luis Obispo's Vets Hall 2000. The guitar by Nathan James, bass by Buddy Clark, drums by Big Al West, keyboards by Danny O. You heard it right here on Views of the Blues. I'm Sonny Lynn Steve. This is KCSB FM in Santa Barbara, 91.9 on the radio dial, and all over the world at kcsb.org. I will be back next Monday from 1 to 5 p.m. Thanks for all the calls today. We're going to finish up with the late, great Katie Webster.

0: According to Centers for Disease Control and Prevention, nearly 1 in 25 adult drivers report falling asleep while driving in the previous 30 days. Many more admit to driving when they were sleep deprived. Drowsy driving is a combination of driving and sleepiness or fatigue, usually occurring when a driver has not slept enough, but also can happen because of untreated sleep disorders, medications, drinking alcohol, or shift work. Know the warning signs of drowsy driving, such as yawning or blinking frequently, difficulty remembering the past few miles driven, and drifting from your lane. If you feel like you might nod off on the road, stop, take a rest, and call someone to get you wherever you're going. This has been a public service announcement from your friends at KCSB FM 91.9 in Santa Barbara.
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2: Welcome to Native America Calling. I'm Sean Spruce. As the new nation was forming in 1776, its leaders recognized the importance of developing alliances with the tribes in their midst. The treaties with the Lenape in New York and the Wabanaki Nations in Maine were instrumental in setting the Continental Congress on a path to independence. Today we talk with Native historians about reclaiming narratives from 1776. That's coming up after the news.

0: This is National Native News. I'm Jill Freitas. A group of Alaska Native organizations is launching a new rural veterinary public health program this month to provide care for animals in dozens of tribes across the state. As Eliona Niden with the Alaska Desk reports, that includes rabies vaccinations, testing for infectious diseases, as well as spaying and neutering.
1: Mike Williams is a musher and the chief of the village of Akiak. He says he and other Alaska Native leaders for years have been advocating for more veterinary care in villages like his.
2: In Akiak, there were two rabid foxes shot this past winter, and there are many loose dogs. I think the main need is vaccinations with rabies and parvo that kills a lot of our animals.
1: The Alaska Federation of Natives' new program is in partnership with the nonprofit, Alaska Native Rural Veterinary. The two-year initiative will bring veterinary services to 80 villages. Arlie Reynolds is a former musher and the medical director for Alaska Native Rural Veterinary. He says rabies is endemic in northern and western Alaska, and up to 25 people are exposed to the virus each year. The exposure usually happens when rabid wildlife, like foxes, bite village dogs.
3: Dogs have been part of life in rural Alaska since people have been in rural Alaska. When something that has always been a huge benefit to a society becomes a potential threat, it's really a problem. It disrupts the whole foundations of that society or culture.
1: Reynolds says it's difficult to access veterinary care in villages off the road system, and traveling to get care is costly. Additionally, some parts of Alaska experience 7 times the national average of reported cases of children bitten by dogs. He says he hopes the new initiative can help address both of these issues.
3: Most importantly, it'll save trauma on people and dogs, but it'll also save communities and health-providing organizations an incredible amount of money.
1: Taking care of pets in villages can also help protect subsistence resources, Reynolds says. One example is vaccinating against distemper that's contagious and fatal to wildlife like seals that many Alaska Native communities hunt. The authors of the new program say they hope it will act as a bridge on the path toward permanent and sustainable veterinary care for tribes. In Anchorage, I am Alona Niden.
0: As communities across the country mark America's 250th anniversary, a new augmented reality experience in Boston is highlighting Indigenous history that's often missing from the nation's founding story. Whitesnake Projects, in partnership with the North American Indian Center of Boston, has launched Indigenous Stories, a free, self-guided walking tour along Boston's historic Freedom Trail. Available through December 31st, the smartphone experience guides visitors to 6 locations where they can view virtual performances by Native artists and learn about significant events in the city's Indigenous past. The tour explores the forced removal and imprisonment of Indigenous people on Deer Island during King Philip's War, Native enslavement in colonial Boston, the life of African and Indigenous patriot Crispus Attucks, the 1755 Scalp Bounty Proclamation targeting the Penobscot Nation, and the execution of Nipmuc leader Tantamus on Boston Common. Organizers say the project is meant to ensure Indigenous voices are part of the conversation surrounding the nation's semi-quincentennial and to give visitors a more complete understanding of Native people's role in Boston's history. I'm Jill Freitas.

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2: This is Native America Calling. I'm Sean Spruce. Tribes along the east coast of the United States faced difficult decisions to prevent further land loss by the time of the Declaration of Independence. Just 15 days after the declaration was issued, tribal leaders in present-day Maine stepped forward to recognize the young nation. This led the Wabanaki to aid General George Washington in securing the northern border in exchange for mutual support. While the Wabanaki were vital to the Revolutionary War effort, promises made to them by Washington and other American leaders ultimately went unfulfilled. Another overlooked contribution occurred further south, where the 1st Rhode Island Regiment, historically remembered as an all-black unit that fought for the entirety of the war, included several Narragansett tribal citizens. Today, we'll speak with Native historians about how their tribes navigated the events of 1776. Also, we'll speak about how they're reclaiming misunderstood historical narratives. You can join us with comments or questions by calling 1-800-996-2848. That number is also 1-800-99-NATIVE. Joining us now on Zoom from Holton, Maine, is Ezekiel Crofton McDonald. He is the tribal ambassador for the Holton Band of Maliseet Indians, and he is Wolustoque. Hello, Zeke, and welcome to Native America Calling.
3: Hello, thank you for having me.
2: Absolutely. Also on Zoom today, in Providence, Rhode Island, we have Dr. Mac Scott III. He is an assistant professor at Brown University, and he is Narragansett. Mac, welcome to the show to you as well. Great to have you.
4: Thank you, Sean and Zeke. Glad to be here.
2: I'm glad you're both here. And Zeke, let's talk first about the Treaty of Watertown in 1776. It was the first international treaty that the United States signed, and interestingly enough, it was with the Wabanaki Confederacy. What's the significance of this event 250 years later?
3: Well, thank you. Well, just a quick note of clarification there. The Watertown Treaty itself, and Watertown Treaty of 1776, was signed in between the Wolustoque Nation and the Mi'kmaq Nation with the Second Continental Congress. They signed it through the Massachusetts Bay General Council. And the Penobscot, the Passamaquoddy, they signed their own treaties, but they weren't part of this specific one. It's in Watertown Treaty of 1776, was specifically in the Wolustoque and Mi'kmaq Nations. But in terms of historical significance, I mean, this is something that I grew up learning about here in my community. We're the only Wolustoque community. Wolustoque is Maliseet. That's just the how we say it in our language. But Wolustoque means the people of the river, reference to the St. John River. But you know, I grew up learning about this particular treaty, and it's not something that was often talked about anywhere else, which is something I always found very frustrating. But it's immensely important for us. I mean, it's part of our history. And you know, in your intro there, you talked about how we were the first to ever recognize the sovereignty of the United States. Well, that always, you know, cuts both ways. They also recognized our sovereignty as well. And I grew up empowered by that history, proud to want to learn more about it and share it. I eventually moved up to Canada, where a whole other half of our nation lives. There's only one Wolustoque community here on this side of the border in Maine. There are seven on the other side of the border. So the majority of our people are on that side and have a lot of family up there. So I eventually, continued to pursue this information up in New Brunswick, in my family up in the Wallumoega First Nation. And the story they tell is significantly different there. Up there, it's all about the peace and friendship treaty relationship with the British Crown. And, they have worked hard to seize treaty rights deriving from the peace and friendship treaty relationship. And it's very little incentive to talk about the brief moment in time when the Wolastoqiyik and the Mi'kmaq signed a treaty with the United States in 1776, and it was a brief moment in time. We signed this agreement to fight alongside the United States and alongside the Continental Army, and in exchange for it was primarily a trade agreement. It would be a restocking of the supplies available at a truck house in Machias. And it was from our understanding that that would also include prices. Eventually, as you mentioned earlier, those prices did not come to be. They, our people, eventually sent return letters saying these prices were not fulfilled on the side of the states. And if you were actually pull up the text of the Watertown Treaty itself, it doesn't mention prices at all. It doesn't mention prices at all, despite the fact that if you were to actually read the treaty minutes themselves, they do mention prices. So, I mean, it's one of those frustrating things that these were clearly oral promise within the treaty negotiation that didn't make it within the actual document itself, and it often goes overlooked. So, when these prices failed to materialize, we also, made our concerns known. There was a another man who came up from the Continental Army, Colonel John Allen, went up to Wolastoqiyik territory, found out what went wrong, and we told him that the treaty is not good enough for us. So we actually ended up renegotiating a new treaty. That was the Treaty of Eckbehawk, 1777. I've also heard it called the Wolastoqiyik-Passamaquoddy Treaty. 1777. So that wasn't just with us. The Passamaquoddy Nation joined us with that one as well. And
2: Okay.
3: now, oh, yep.
2: Well, I'm curious, Zeke, the treaty was signed, this initial Treaty of Watertown, with tribal leaders who didn't fully understand that the language that the treaty was written in and the language that was probably spoken during the negotiations. Can you tell us more about what occurred during that signing? And again, the aftermath, because as I understand, the treaty was broken almost immediately afterwards.
3: Yes, almost immediately, which is it's pretty frustrating. But so the treaty itself was conducted through a translator in French. So our delegation had a translator who spoke French, and the Massachusetts General Court had a translator who spoke French. But we did not speak English, and we did not read English. And to my understanding, the actual document itself, the printed English version of the document, was never translated into Wolastoqiyik. It was never translated into French even. So we didn't actually understand what the terms of the English version of the treaty actually said until we returned home. When we got our own translators and realized that the whole bunch of things that we thought were part of the treaty, namely the prices that we agreed upon, weren't there. And seeing as
2: Okay.
3: that was one of the main reasons why we're interested in a relationship with the United States at all, that was a massive omission.
2: Zeke, I can't help but note the irony here. First international treaty signed by the United States with native leaders, and yet it was negotiated in the French language. That's kind of interesting there that that would occur like that. What was it about the Continental Congress that made these early tribes fairly quick to recognize it?
3: Oh, see, that's one of those things that I've, within my scholarship, things that I, research is something I, a narrative that I like to play with the question, because I mean, from our perspective, we had this long treaty relationship with Great Britain. It began in 1725 with the Peace and Friendship Treaties, and it was a tenuous relationship. It was repeatedly broken on the part of the British. And one of the understandings that we had was that they would not expand past certain certain limitations along the river, but they continually kept expanding past it. And in 1760, we had another agreement, which we decided to come to another peace and friendship treaty, Treaty of 1716, which we got a trade agreement. You know, the British agreed to stop expanding past a certain point in the river. And in exchange, they created this truck house system when they promised a fixed price table for furs, and then broke that, you know, broke it almost immediately. You know, three years later is the Rural Proclamation 1763, which changed the way trading happened in the region completely, opened it up to private traders who were able to trade at any prices that they chose, and essentially broke that treaty at 1760. And there was lots of evidence, a historical record of complaints of Wolastoqwaay, Mi'kmaq, Passamaquoddy, Penobscot people complaining about the abuses at the hands of these truck house owners that were primarily coming down from Nova Scotia, though some from Massachusetts as well. So, you know, when there was a new rebel faction within Massachusetts that they presented themselves as more equitable alternatives. They intentionally wrote letters to the Wabanaki nations presenting themselves as better trading partners. One of the things that we were denied was guns and ammunition out of these trading posts. Actually, this is one of the efforts on behalf of the crown was to limit the sale of ammunition and guns, to limit guns from getting in the hands of revolutionaries. But that had the effect of stopping us from accessing guns and ammunition, which was a big part of the treaty promises. So we consider that a massive breach in the treaties. And here is this new rebel faction within Massachusetts that reached out to us and said, we understand that you are suffering at the hands of the British Crown. We have suffered as well. We are creating this new status quo. If you are interested, we will provide you with everything that the crown has denied you.
2: Okay.
3: And yep.
2: All right, we're going to have to take a short break, Zeke, but we'll come back. And listeners, we're talking right now with Ezekiel Crofton McDonald, tribal ambassador for the Houlton Band of Maliseet Indians. And he's given us a history lesson right now on the Treaty of Watertown, 1776, and related events. Again, we're talking about the Revolutionary War efforts and Native perspectives. So give us a call if you'd like to join us and enter the conversation. 1-800-996-2848. The first Native American woman to argue a case at the Supreme Court, a sitting congressman, and one of the best lacrosse players to ever take the field are among new inductees into the Native American Hall of Fame. We'll hear from some of the 2026 class and talk about how the institution fits in with elevating Native stories. That's on the next Native America Calling.
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2: Thank you for listening to Native America Calling. I'm Sean Spruce. We're speaking now with Native historians about their tribal connections to the events of 1776, 250 years ago. 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That is also 1-800-99-NATIVE. Are you a member of a tribe that played a role in the Revolutionary War? If so, how did your people navigate that era politically and militarily? You can also leave a comment on our website and social media pages. Go to our Facebook, Instagram, Blue Sky, or even Threads. On the line right now, we have Ezekiel Crofton McDonald in Houlton, Maine, tribal ambassador for the Houlton Band of Maliseet Indians. And Zeke, here we are. It's almost the 250th anniversary, just a few days away from the 4th of July, since the adoption of the Declaration of Independence. How is the Houlton Band of Maliseet Indians marking the occasion?
3: Oh, I don't know. I don't think there's anything particularly special going on here. There's the in town. It's Fourth of July parade. The we have a float in the town parade. The reservation here is only one spot part of a larger town called Houlton, Maine. And yeah, we have a float. The cultural director here, she was in charge of it, and she chose the theme "Water is Life." So we're gonna, have
2: Okay.
3: that particular theme.
2: Well, I know you've been working on educating others about the history of that area where you live. How's that going? Are people receptive to learning this information, these perspectives?
3: Yes, to a certain extent. I mean, one of the things that I've been gratified that people have reached out just past, it's the 250th anniversary. It's the 250th anniversary of the Watertown Treaty. And people are starting to be curious about this thing. Something I grew up learning about from my elders. And it was one of those things that was a quiet thing that were that we quietly kind of whispered to each other. We were the first to recognize the United States, and they recognized us as well. They might forget their own history, but we never have. And it's one of those things that is starting to enter the public consciousness. People want to talk about it a little bit more, but even now, mostly what people want to talk about is that pro-American narrative. They want to talk about how we fought to secure the northern border for the United States. They don't want to talk about why would we fight for the United States to secure their borders. The reason why we went to war was for our own reasons. And that part is that frequently, people don't want to have that discussion. And sometimes I enter these spaces and I want to talk about this, I meet pushback because either you're looking at it from the Canadian perspective or the American perspective, and each of those perspectives use this treaty history to advance their own story on this land, their own claim to sovereignty and their own nationhood on this land. And they want to use our treaty history for those ends. And I
2: Okay.
3: find that, I can find that very frustrating.
2: Great insight, Zeke. Really appreciate you coming on the show today. Fantastic conversation going so far. Dr. Max Scott III is another one of our guests. He's an assistant professor at Brown University. He is Narragansett. And Mac, you say we can't talk about the Narragansett Nation's involvement in the Revolutionary War without talking about King Philip's War, which took place a century before the Revolution, and it's sometimes called the First Indian War. For listeners who might not be familiar, how were Narragansett lands and governance affected by this war?
4: Yes, thank you, Sean. Well, before I begin, I would just like to say, unlike Zeke, I'm not a cultural ambassador for the Narragansett Indian Nation. We have, historian, we have a tribal preservation, historical preservation officer, we have elders who can all speak to everything that I'm going to talk about. In a way in which I would defer to them. So I just want to make sure that it's clear that I'm speaking for myself as a scholar and a historian and not the Narragansett Nation writ large. Thank you for recognizing in order to really understand what is happening in 1776 among the Narragansett people and a lot of people that comprise the southern parts of the Dawnland. You have to really consider 1676, like you said, a century earlier, because what happens in that conflict is in many ways a precursor of what would happen a century later. Now, this is radio, so I can't really like show the image, but I'm sure many of the listeners are familiar with the Join or Die political cartoon created by Benjamin Franklin in 1754. And although that image was created in reference to what is remembered today as the French and Indian War, and it's a little bit of a side is if you want to know who is to blame for a conflict in American history, it is whoever is listed first, right? So the French and Indian War, it's the French and the Indians, although Native people fought on both sides of the conflict. the Mexican-American War, it's the Mexicans, the Vietnam War, it's the Vietnamese. And the conflict that we're talking about, like you said, King Philip's War, is referring to the Wampanoag Sachem Metacom, aka King Philip, and assigning obviously the blame for that conflict on him. For anyone who is unfamiliar with the Franklin Join or Die political cartoon, it might be worth a search. Although, like I said, it was produced for the French and Indian War, the reason why I mention it here is because the image was repurposed during the Revolutionary Era, and that's really where it gets its fame. It's a symbol of intercolonial solidarity. If you study the image, there's a subtext that people in the American colonies would have understood almost instantly. So when you look at the image, all of the colonies comprise a portion of a snake, right? And the snake's severed body, except for the head. The head is labeled NE for New England. And this is because Franklin, when he drew the cartoon, the New England colonies, Rhode Island, Massachusetts, Connecticut, et cetera, did not need to join together because they had already formed an alliance, and this was called the United Colonies, and that comes from that first conflict. And in that was the first intercolonial alliance of English-speaking persons, and they had joined in an attempt to kind of create what they would call a New England by erasing what is the Dawn Land. The conflict was one of the deadliest conflicts per capita on Turtle Island. So from its very beginning, the unity of those who would come to fashion themselves as Americans began in opposition to Native peoples, and as a way to dispossess and erase indigenous populations. And of course, this modus operandi, this effort to unite in opposition to indigenous life ways, continues to this day.
2: Mac, I went ahead and looked up online an image of the Join or Die cartoon. It's exactly as you describe it, the snake being cut into different sections. As you mentioned, the deadliest war in early colonial American history. How did your people recover from these major losses, and what was the state of the tribe by the time of the Declaration in 1776?
4: Yeah, so there's the war, like I said, like you said, is per capita extremely deadly. So for the Narragansett Confederacy, just before the war breaks out, there's somewhere around 10,000 members within the group. After the war, we're talking a few hundred, right? So this is devastating beyond devastating. And what is happening is that this conflict, commonly referred to as King Philip's War, which is really what I like to use and what some other people call it, the War for New England, because that's really what it was, right? I try not to ascribe to the blame game of naming our wars, by the first person or whoever's trying to blame
2: Sure, sure.
4: for doing the war. But by 1776, so what happens is by 1776, after 100 years past this war for New England, everything that the colonists had really fought and died for in 1676 had largely come to fruition. So through acts of the genocidal violence and enslavement, the colonial mission to really dispossess and supplant the Dawn Lands indigenous population had proceeded almost completely unabated. So when the Revolutionary War rolls around, Native people in the region are no longer command the power or populations to have a determinative sway on the outcome of the war. So, if anything, what 1776 highlights for many was the desperate conditions under which Native peoples maintain their communities and connections. So you could find Native peoples participating in the war as an act of expediency, either to earn some much needed income or to free themselves from exploitive indentures. But that would have been the experience.
2: Okay. Mac, let's talk about the 1st Rhode Island Regiment, one of the few units in the Continental Army to serve throughout the entire Revolutionary War. For years, it was known as an all-black unit, but you and others from the Narragansett Nation point out that it included Native people as well. Tell us more about the 1st Rhode Island Regiment.
4: Yeah, so there's, if you search the 1st Rhode Island Regiment, you'll get results that will turn its AKA, right, the Black Regiment, like you said, still. You will also likely come across a well-known Revolutionary era watercolor. It's from 1781, and it's an image depicting a Black soldier from the Rhode Island Regiment. So this has become the narrative of the group. But in their book, From Slaves to Soldiers, authors Robert Geek and Loren Spears explain that despite the common name, there were many Native Americans that also served in the regiment. But I think it's important for your listeners to know and understand that the oversight of the common historical narrative is by no means benign, right? Instead, this is intentional. By naming the regiment the Black Regiment and depicting the soldiers as only African descended peoples, the way we remember the 1st Rhode Island Regiment works to both normalize and perpetuate settler colonial logics of erasure and inconsequence.
2: Mac, I'm doing a lot of Googling, talking to you here. I'm looking up all these images. I see this image is...
4: I'm sorry.
2: No, I'm learning a ton here. This is great. I'm looking at this image of this Black militia member back in the day, or 1st Rhode Island Regiment member. Really, really intriguing. Now, you've been part of a program called Reimagining New England Histories. It sets out to improve how Black and Indigenous history is integrated into K-12 curriculum in Northeastern schools. What is Reimagining New England Histories, and how much progress has been made?
4: All right. Thank you for that question, and I don't know. I think there is progress being made, but it's really hard to tell. I'll explain for a few reasons why. But essentially, this project was funded by a grant from the Andrew W. Mellon Foundation, and it was born out of the social justice movement that was highlighted during the early 2020s. So this project sought to contend with the inequalities that we had been witnessing on our TV screens. And by asking the question, what can be done to inspire greater social, political, and economic equality? So what we at the Ruth J. Simmons Center, along with some of our partners, said is that the region's foundational narrative is deeply rooted in the settler colonial logics of dispossession and disappearance, and that these are so enduring and exclusionary that they continue to shape the way that people conceptualize the histories and experiences of their neighbors. So our remedy was to try to recover and reimagine the region's history by foregrounding the lived experiences of Native and African descended communities. In our approach, it was a three-pronged approach. There was an exhibit titled Entwined, and it was displayed at the Mystic Seaport Museum for about 2 years. It was really a terrific exhibit. So maybe some of the listeners had a chance to be able to see that. Right now, I'm preparing an anthology to send to publishers that features 49 pieces that highlight and detail the experiences of Black and Indigenous persons and communities throughout New England. And finally, we created a standards aligned K-12 curriculum that foregrounds the importance and significance of the contributions made by Native and Black communities in both the historical and contemporary eras. And you can find the curriculum if you, it's at sites. Brown.edu, RNEH K-12, or you can just search RNEH K-12 curriculum. So that's for any teachers out there that are looking for materials that foreground and talk about the important ways in which Black and Indigenous communities contributed to the historical and contemporary realities in New England.
2: Dr. Mack Scott III explaining to us some of the history with the Narragansett Nation and its involvement in the Revolutionary War, beginning back even 100 years earlier with King Philip's War and how that all evolved into future negotiations and military events. Join us if you'd like to participate in this conversation. Maybe you are from a tribe that has a connection to the Revolutionary War. 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That'll work just as well. Or visit us on social media, Facebook, Instagram. Those are probably our two most popular platforms with social media. So go ahead and post, like, comment on today's show. We'll be right back. We're going to continue this conversation. And we have another guest who's going to join us as well.
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2: 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We have Dr. Mack Scott III on the line, assistant professor at Brown University. He is also a Narragansett tribal member. And Mack, I want to ask you about the Narragansett Nation's current relationship with America 250 and how you're reflecting on this anniversary coming up.
4: So I haven't seen too much kind of like Zeke, where this is more of a, you know, American holiday and celebration. And we actually have our, what we call it, our green corn harvest or August meeting. And that is the second, so it's, you know, somewhat a month away, but the second weekend in August. And that's like our big celebration. So I'm sure that, you know, part of this, you know, remembrance would be celebrated at that time too. But I'd like to invite anyone, all of your listeners to attend that if they are in there and they have an opportunity. But in reflecting on America at 250 and the celebrations, I want to just take a quick second to kind of provide a what I believe is a stark example of how the logics of settler colonialism continue to erase Native peoples and really inform the way in which the people in the country kind of see themselves. Despite what lawmakers in Texas recently decided, the separation of church and state and religious freedom remain among the most important tenets of American idealism and identity. And I used to teach high school in Virginia, And in Virginia, they will tell you that these ideals originated with them, right? They say, well, Thomas Jefferson wrote this document called the Virginia Statute of Religious Freedom in 1777, and that's where these ideas come from. I also taught high school in Rhode Island, and there in Rhode Island, they will tell you, no, right? Not Virginia. They'll say, these ideas about religious freedom and separation of church and state originated in Rhode Island with Roger Williams in the 1630s and 1640s. So, you know, a good hundred, almost a century and a half before. But in either case, the true authors of the freedoms that many Americans hold so dear is not truly revealed, because and the reason why is because it doesn't fit with the narrative that interprets all things indigenous as retrogressive. The fact is that Roger Williams had his epiphany about the merits of religious freedom while living in the Narragansett country under the protection of the Narragansett people, whose population actively practiced freedom of conscience, right? Or what Roger Williams would become known for, what Rhode Island would become known for, and in many ways what the United States would become known for. But that history of the indigenous peoples of the Narragansett as the originators of those deeply held American ideals isn't well known or isn't talked about, okay, because it doesn't fit with the narrative.
2: All right. More really, really insightful comments here today. History lesson, historical perspective. Dr. Max Scott III, our second guest on the show, just keeping it going here for our listeners, keeping us engaged and interested. And I'm going to go ahead and introduce a third guest now who joins us from Bartlesville, Oklahoma, Jeremy Johnson. He is the Cultural Education Director of the Delaware Tribe of Indians and also a citizen of the Delaware Tribe of Indians. Jeremy, welcome to Native America Calling. Hello.
7: Hey, Kulamosi Hutch. How are you? I'm doing well today. I'm glad to be on.
2: I'm doing well, too. Thank you for asking. Now, we spoke with our other guests about how much indigenous land had been taken by 1776. And that same year, a Lenape leader by the name of Chief White Eyes addressed the Continental Congress in Philadelphia to improve relations and protect Lenape territory. Who was Chief White Eyes, Jeremy, and why did he go before this newly formed government?
7: Well, Chief White Eyes was a Lenape man who was born in around about 1730. And he rose through the ranks of his community to become a leader. He had seen the French and Indian War. He had seen Pontiac's War, you know, often referred to as Pontiac's Rebellion. He had seen the Battle of Bushy Run. He had dealt with and seen his other communities, the Lenape communities, dealing with the British and the French. So it kind of goes back to that French-Indian War. Our people had been in contact with European colonists for well over 200 years by that time. And so we've had relationships with the Dutch and the Swedish and the English as they came to what they called the New World, of course, what we call now Lenape Hoking, our Lenape homelands, which encompass all of eastern Pennsylvania, all of New Jersey, southeastern New York, and northern Delaware. And so we had this long relationship with the colonists of different nations of European coming from Europe, and a lot of trade had started with that. And so we had these complicated relationships anyway. And so what White Eyes, as his family and community were navigating these trade agreements and things, he saw our Lenape peoples side with the French in the French and Indian War. And they saw a result of that with the British and the signing of the Treaty of Easton in 1758. And what that treaty did is it removed our Lenape peoples further away from our original homelands into western Pennsylvania and the Ohio territories. And we also had Commander-in-Chief of the British armies, Amherst, who began to tighten the trade with our Lenape communities. They started tightening down, not giving guns, ammunition, and gunpowder. And that had negative effects on our communities when it came to hunting and things like that. So we saw this happening, and he saw this happening. And he saw this newly forming nation, basically, these people who were fighting against the British. He saw encroachments of settlers into lands which were agreed upon were going to be Lenape lands in 1758. There was a lot of discontent in our Lenape communities throughout the lands they were on. And so what he saw was, and he tried to preach to others, basically, is he saw was a disagreement between a father and his children, as it was put. So the disagreement being between King George and the colonists there. And he tried to advocate to stay neutral through all of this. Don't get involved with with anyone else's family business. Well, that's kind of the mindset, even as he began moving forward. And he actually was a part of Washington's forces. He actually achieved the rank of a colonel in Washington's forces. He was a man who knew George Washington, and he was also a close friend with the first Indian agent of the United States, George Morgan. So when he went to Continental Congress, what he was basically trying to do was to establish that relationship, because he saw this emerging

0: and you had Killbuck, who was one of the most feared Lenape warriors in the West, and he had to convince our own communities to come to the table to establish this relationship. So by 1778, after the United States was pretty much formed as a nation then, there was a treaty signed, and it was the first treaty between the newly formed nation of the United States and a native nation, and that was signed in September of 1778. So he was successful in negotiating that treaty between our Lenape communities and the newly formed United States.
1: Okay.
0: And in that treaty, we were promised a 14th state. We were promised two representatives in Congress, trade goods and things of that nature. And we promised to basically aid the United States in building forts and allow safe passage to the lands in which we lived.
1: Okay. Now Jeremy, this is the Treaty of Fort Pitt that you're referring to, 1770. And this is really interesting that it included this essentially a 14th state that would be for native interests. Obviously that didn't work out. What happened?
0: Yeah. So this 14th state, well, all of the treaty basically began to fall apart when 6 months later, after the signing, Chief White Eyes was murdered in the Ohio Territories. And it was basically covered up that he was murdered by fellow militiamen for the Americans. They came back because they realized they needed the alliance with the Lenape, or the Delawares, as we referred to them. And they basically told our communities that he had died of smallpox, when in fact he had been killed by fellow militiamen. And so that treaty began to fall apart immediately. And so that, again, raised conflict between our communities and the American forces.
1: All right. Thank you, Jeremy. We have time for a caller. This is Eric, who is listening up in Lapway, Idaho, Nez Perce Country on station KIYE. Hello, brother. You're on the air.
2: Hey, Todd Mayway, Sean. I just really enjoyed the gentleman's last comments, and I just wanted to piggyback a little bit off of that. I'm a descendant of Tom Hill from the Lenape people, Delaware people, so I appreciate his words and history of that. And I just wanted to say a little bit about the, you know, with the Nez Perce, you know, early settlements for us, you know, we have archaeological evidence of villages along the Clearwater, Salmon, and Snake Rivers as early as 500 BC. And then, you know, as you know, our villages in life, you know, Cain, we had many villages throughout Northeast Oregon, Washington, and Idaho, you know, and it really changed and transformed in the 1700s where, you know, we acquired the horse. The Nez Perce became horse master, riders, and breeders. It allowed us to go travel to the Great Plains to hunt buffalo and trade with other tribes. You know, and the early hardships came in the 1700s as well. Smallpox epidemic devastated the populations. Enemies in the East acquired firearms, pushing the Nemipu onto the defensive side of things. And so then our first encounters came in the early 1800s with Lewis and Clark. First met them, you know, up there near present-day Weipe, Idaho. And we found them when they were nearly starving, and the tribe provided food and helped the explorers build dugout canoes and whatnot. And then the French fur traders came into play, you know, in the early 1800s as well. And then the loss started to happen after that with the treaties and the loss of lands and, you know, the expansion with gold and all that. And so when I think about, you know, how it's transformed in 2000, you know, in 250 years, I ask this question, you know, to the American people. How do you judge how America has done in terms of how equal is everybody? You know, they want all men are created equal. Well, what does that really mean in the American eyes? Are all men created equal? Now that you look back at 250 years and see what America has done, you know.
1: That's the question. That is certainly the question that our caller Eric in Lapway, Idaho poses. Really appreciate that call. And mentioning the Lewis and Clark expedition, which occurred, you know, began in 1804. So not long after the declaration was signed, you know, there was already this push towards the far western frontier that all plays into this topic we're talking about today. And Jeremy Johnson, I want to go back to you. We've got time for one more question before we got to wrap up. And you were recently featured in a New York Times article about the efforts by you and other Lenape people to

0: reestablish connections to your homelands in New York. How are those efforts proceeding?
1: You know, it's a process. We've been disconnected from our original homelands for well over 200 years. And so it's something that we have been striving for, to reconnect, because the importance of where we originated to our culture and traditional ways, the understanding you gain by being in those places is immense. So it is an effort that we have committed to, and taking community members, tribal citizens out to experience the lands, and to also educate people around about who the original inhabitants of Lenape Hohokam are and where they are now, because that's a long history there, long, complicated history we could spend hours talking about our forced displacements and removals from our homelands. And those efforts have been successful in many ways. We have a lot of work to do in reestablishing our connection with our homelands and the communities that are there now.
0: All right. Any thoughts on America 250, Jeremy, before we wrap up? What are your plans for the 4th of July?
1: You know, I'm just going to spend some time with family while we have it over the weekend, but nothing really to celebrate other individuals go on. We kind of think and reflect back on our relationships and how hopefully we can move forward in better ways, because, you know, this has been a history fraught with turbulence, conflict, and trauma, and we can only hope to move forward and make things better for everyone.
0: And with that, we're out of time. But before we wrap up, I want to thank our guests, Jeremy Johnson, Zeke Crofton McDonald, and Professor Mac Scott III. Join us again tomorrow when we will hear from Native leaders and cultural advocates recently inducted into the National Native American Hall of Fame. I'm Sean Spruce. You've been listening to the one, the only Native America Calling.

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2: National Native News, I'm Jill Freitas. A group of Alaska Native organizations is launching a new rural veterinary public health program this month to provide care for animals in dozens of tribes across the state. As Eliona Niden with the Alaska Desk reports, that includes rabies vaccinations, testing for infectious diseases, as well as spaying and neutering.
3: Mike Williams is a musher and the chief of the village of Akiak. He says he and other Alaska Native leaders for years have been advocating for more veterinary care in villages like his.
4: In Akiak, there were two rabid foxes shot this past winter, and there are many loose dogs. I think the main need is vaccinations with rabies and parvo that kills a lot of our animals.
3: The Alaska Federation of Natives' new program is in partnership with the nonprofit, Alaska Native Rural Veterinary. The two-year initiative will bring veterinary services to 80 villages. Arlie Reynolds is a former musher and the medical director for Alaska Native Rural Veterinary. He says rabies is endemic in northern and western Alaska, and up to 25 people are exposed to the virus each year. The exposure usually happens when rabid wildlife, like foxes, bite village dogs.
5: Dogs have been part of life in rural Alaska since people have been in rural Alaska. When something that has always been a huge benefit to a society becomes a potential threat, it's really a problem. It disrupts the whole foundations of that society or culture.
3: Reynolds says it's difficult to access veterinary care in villages off the road system, and traveling to get care is costly. Additionally, some parts of Alaska experience 7 times the national average of reported cases of children bitten by dogs. He says he hopes the new initiative can help address both of these issues.
5: Most importantly, it'll save trauma on people and dogs, but it'll also save communities and health-providing organizations an incredible amount of money.
3: Taking care of pets in villages can also help protect subsistence resources, Reynolds says. One example is vaccinating against distemper that's contagious and fatal to wildlife like seals that many Alaska Native communities hunt. The authors of the new program say they hope it will act as a bridge on the path toward permanent and sustainable veterinary care for tribes. In Anchorage, I am Alona Naiden.
2: As communities across the country mark America's 250th anniversary, a new augmented reality experience in Boston is highlighting Indigenous history that's often missing from the nation's founding story. Whitesnake Projects, in partnership with the North American Indian Center of Boston, has launched Indigenous Stories, a free, self-guided walking tour along Boston's historic Freedom Trail. Available through December 31st, the smartphone experience guides visitors to 6 locations where they can view virtual performances by Native artists and learn about significant events in the city's Indigenous past. The tour explores the forced removal and imprisonment of indigenous people on Deer Island during King Philip's War, native enslavement in colonial Boston, the life of African and indigenous patriot Crispus Attucks, the 1755 scalp bounty proclamation targeting the Penobscot Nation, and the execution of Nipmuc leader Tantamus on Boston Common. Organizers say the project is meant to ensure indigenous voices are part of the conversation surrounding the nation's semi-quincentennial and to give visitors a more complete understanding of Native people's role in Boston's history. I'm Jill Freitas.

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0: Welcome to the Commonwealth Club of California radio show. I'm Gloria Duffy, co-president and co-CEO of the club. We're a nonprofit, nonpartisan public forum that engages a wide range of thought leaders in discussions about the important issues of today. On today's program, we're going to hear about something that's loathed by just about everyone: political lies. These falsehoods help candidates get elected, enrich themselves, gain popularity, and diminish their opponents. They've played important roles in getting public policies enacted that affect millions of people. Can anything be done to ensure our political system is run less on lies and more on truth and factual arguments? Andrew Weissman is a former federal prosecutor who serves as a professor at New York University Law School. He's written a new book titled Liar's Kingdom: How to Stop Trump's Deceit and Save America. He'll explore this contentious topic today in a conversation with Will Salyutin, who's a writer at The Bulwark. Let's listen in.
1: Hello, and welcome to today's Commonwealth Club World Affairs program. I'm Will Salyutin. I'm a writer for The Bulwark. And it's my pleasure to introduce our special guest, Andrew Weissman. He's the author of Liar's Kingdom: How to Stop Trump's Deceit and Save America. Andrew is a NYU law school professor. He's a widely respected legal analyst on MS Now. He was a lead prosecutor in Robert Mueller's special counsel's office. He was chief of the fraud section in the Department of Justice, general counsel of the FBI under Director Mueller, a leader of the Enron task force. And he started out as an organized crime prosecutor in Brooklyn. Andrew co-hosts MS Now's award-winning podcast, Main Justice, and he writes the popular Substack newsletter Behind the Headlines. Andrew is a regular on our own Illegal News. And I've learned that Andrew is an inveterate punster, which I admire very much. And so I will tell you that on our podcast, The Illegal News, he regularly holds court as our resident wise man. A reminder to all of you who are watching and listening, if you have questions for Andrew, please submit them in the YouTube chat and we will get to them later in the program. Andrew, welcome and congratulations on the book. And let me start by asking you the obvious question. Why did you write this book? What was the problem that you thought was so urgent that you needed to speak out? And what is it that you have to say to us that is distinctive about the predicament that we find ourselves in?
2: Well, one, thank you very much for your introduction. Thanks, everyone, for tuning into this. Thanks very much to the club for having me and for having Will. I really look forward to the conversation and especially the questions that people have. Okay, so to answer your question, I started with two things that I thought were truisms. One is that we have a problem of political lies. Not that there haven't been political lies in the past, pre-Trump 2.0, but that we have a real problem currently and one that I don't think is going to go away because we have seen the modeling of political lies as being successful. That was sort of meaning you can't wave a magic wand and it's going to go away. Even if like Trump were not president tomorrow, we would still have people emulating his example, and maybe on the right and the left and in the middle. So that was sort of one truism. The second thing was our media environment, in that, and this is probably the part of the book when I discuss it that's the least original, to your point of sort of what am I adding that's new. This is where I have read a lot about this, and I give a sort of pithy synopsis, but the issue of media bubbles, and I know, well, I've talked to Sarah on The Bulwark about this, and she is also wrestling with this issue of sort of the fact that we no longer in, if we ever were, we're no longer in a situation where Walter Cronkite tells us, here are the facts, and there's a sort of a core set of facts that are believed by a vast, vast majority of people. And that it's only going to get worse because you can stay within your particular media bubble and you're not confronted with opposite views and there isn't sort of like a baseline of fact. And with AI, it really is only going to get worse. So those were sort of the two things that I took as the problem. And I was thinking, okay, how are we going to deal with this? How are we going to have a situation where if somebody says, and I took this as this sample lie of because I wanted to pick something meaningful, because, you know, there, as probably people listening to this know, there was a lot to choose from in terms of political laws. And so I just took the one which is with us now, but has been with us for a while, which is that there was a material fraud in the 2020 election. And I thought, how is it that there are no legal repercussions for saying that to the American people, if you are a political leader with an obligation to be truthful to us, or a candidate for office with an obligation to be truthful to us? And sorry for the really long answer, but I then really could relate it to my personal experience. I was a prosecutor for over 20 years. I was a defense lawyer for about 10 years. Most people don't know that about me. They think of me as only a prosecutor. And to be fair, to the extent that I have any sort of public name, it's as a result of that role. And I thought, we prosecute and subject to criminal law so many different lies. I'm sure we'll talk about that more. And we have civil laws also, where we do not permit without sanction all sorts of lies. And I thought, okay, why are we exempting political lies from that stricture? I then sort of, in analyzing this, looked at what we do in the United States. I looked at what we do federally and at the state level. And then I did something that Ruth Bader Ginsburg is a big fan of, which is I looked overseas to see, are there examples or models that we could learn from other countries? And I don't worry, I don't bore everyone with a tour of the globe, but I do pick four countries that I thought had different models, and sort of England, France, Germany, and Brazil. And I talk a bit about what those models are and how they might be useful to us in thinking about how do we, on the 250th anniversary of our country, deal with something that I think is so problematic for the continuation of our democracy.
1: Mm-hmm. So let me ask you about the situation that you're arguing against. So the question is, why do we need to change the rules of politics? So the founders of this country set up this marvelous system where people can listen to what politicians say, and if the politicians are lying, the citizens can punish them by voting them out in elections. Andrew, it's worked for 250 years. Why not leave it alone? Why do we need to change it?
2: So that is the traditional model, and it's one that Oliver Wendell Holmes sort of coined, although he didn't directly use the phrase marketplace of ideas, but he set that very famous case. He set that idea. And you still hear it from various Supreme Court justices, which is that the answer to false speech is true speech, that there is a marketplace where the truth will out, and that you don't need laws at all other than a marketplace, that as long as someone says something false, that you can just confront and present to the world the truth, and that will be fine. So here's one thing that we know about that's not working now, but I have a fair amount to say, and there's more in the book, obviously. But 2/3 of Republicans believe, according to reputable polling, that there was material fraud in the 2020 election. 1/3 of the electorate believes that. So that's already telling you something, because there was no fraud that is material in that election. So that's a good sort of data point for the people who said, don't worry, false speech can be counteracted by true speech and the truth will out. That's not happening. I mean, we know that's not happening, and we know it's not happening with something that is a core falsehood. And it also doesn't deal with the subject that we were just talking about, which is that we're in a very different media environment. This is not a small little community where there's the Greeks would think, oh, you just would go to the marketplace and everyone hears the same thing. That's not happening. It also is not the answer that we use in all the other situations where people lie. So if I prosecuted, as you mentioned, people with a wonderful team in Enron, which was about 20 years ago, and it's an example that I use for my own personal life, corporate leaders lying about the true state of affairs in Enron and saying it publicly. And we protect shareholders. And those corporate leaders were prosecuted criminally and convicted, and they were sued civilly. And the answer in the law was not, don't worry, Ken Lay and Jeff Skilling and Andy Fastow, if they're lying to the public, just speak more about the truth, and that's the answer. When you lie to Congress, the criminal law makes that a crime. We don't say, well, don't worry, just say what the truth is. And one of the anomalies that I deal with is that it is a crime by statute if you lie to Congress. If you go to Congress and testify under oath, that is a crime. If Congress lies to us, that's not a crime. And it's no doubt because guess who's making the laws? So it's a one-way street. If you lie to banks, if you lie to Department of Justice prosecutors, or I used to be the general counsel of the FBI, if you lie to the FBI, whether under oath or not, that's a crime. If you are Rudy Giuliani and you say something false about Ruby Freeman and Shea Moss, the two Georgia election workers, they can sue for defamation. They did. He was found liable and paid tens of millions of dollars. And to take something very ripped from the headlines, unfortunately, E. Jean Carroll sued the current president for defamation and sexual assault, but I'm going to focus on the defamation part. And two separate civil juries found in her favor for false statements that were made about her. We don't say in all of those situations, well, don't worry, it goes to the marketplace of ideas. The answer is just more true speech. And so you still have this anomaly of why, with respect to people who owe us so much because they are in public office, then they should have if anyone should have this higher obligation, it should be an elected official. And so that's the anomaly that I'm addressing in this book.
1: Uh-huh. I want to pull on this thread of your critique of the marketplace of ideas, because it actually raises some very profound questions about human nature and democracy. And I know you've mentioned that your mother spent her career as a psychologist. So this is about human psychology. You write in the book that when we're all on social media, the task of sorting truth from falsehood, and this is a quote from you, is left to the users themselves, which presupposes the same unlimited time and interest that the progressives, by which you mean the progressive movement of 100 years ago, the progressives realized was unrealistic to expect from most or even many voters. So to me, Andrew, that sentence raises some very profound questions about democracy, because I guess the question I would ask you is, do you believe that most voters, whether because of their own lack of interest or because they just don't have the time, cannot effectively judge the truth or falsehood of what they're seeing and hearing on the internet? And if that is true, then how should we think about democracy? I mean, at the Bulwark, we talk about democracy all the time, but is democracy in this world that we're living in now fundamentally flawed or vulnerable?
2: Those are great questions. So to take the last thing first, which is democracy vulnerable? I mean, of course, it is, in the sense that just if you look through history, democracies are a relatively new thing. It is not something that, if you think about historical ways in which different countries have structured themselves, democratic structures are not the vast, vast majority. There have been all sorts of different ways of societies deciding how they're going to construct themselves or having it imposed on them. And so there's nothing inevitable about a democracy, nor is there anything about a democracy that is easy. It really requires work. And I really do think that we are at a defining moment, because we're seeing what I would say is flaws in the way our society and our constitution is constructed. This sort of goes back to your question of, you know, it's been working for 250 years, why rock the boat? Which you heard sort of my answer on that. And I think that I'm trying to think of like the best pithy way to explain this. Let me go to the part of this question that has to do with the tension. I don't think that it's a problem of individuals aren't capable of judging or somehow not being smart enough. I'm all for, and I think it's, and the people who say that we need better civics education and that we need to do better teaching, that's not an immediate solution. And that is what I think is a sort of something that's required, but is a long-term solution for an immediate problem. I give an example of that at the end, which is, you know, that's like the captain of Titanic when they hit the iceberg saying, you know, I think it's really important that we invest in better radar. It's like, that is true, but it's not going to really deal with the situation we're in. But the issue of an attention span is a real issue. And it's actually something that the Progressive Party at the turn of the beginning of the 20th century dealt with in dealing with ballot restrictions. It used to be that anyone could sort of run for any office and that you had scores of people running for elected office. And the result of that was that it gave inordinate power to party bosses. I'm sure some people listening to this will remember, not personally, but it will remember Boss Tweed in New York, because people do not have an infinite amount of time to learn about scores of people who are running for office. And so there was an issue of how are you going to deal with the fact that if you have no restrictions, you actually are, yes, it's great, you have an enormous choice, but that actually dilutes the power of the voter and gives enormous power to elites who have undue access to the airwaves. So think of, like, if you were thinking about a current model, you'd be thinking about Jeff Bezos, Elon Musk, people who own media companies or social media who can essentially feed you information. And Woodrow Wilson, I think, coined the phrase that with disparate array of candidates and thus very little voter education and true choice, party bosses were doing something that the phrase was coined asparagus voting. So just think about how you know, buy asparagus, or at least how I buy asparagus. You know, I'm an inveterate New Yorker, so it already comes bunched for me. And the idea is that a party boss has already bunched the people together. So this is your slate. And so all you have to do is think about that slate and they're endorsed. And so the progressive movement came up with the idea that there should be limits on who can run for office to better assure the fact that we, the citizens, had the time and ability to think about each candidate and to make a decision for ourselves because of the reality of how much time and energy each person was going to be able to devote to educating themselves. So oddly, restricting the number of people was actually enhancing the sort of one person, one vote principle. And this past Supreme Court muster, even though it may seem oddly counterintuitive, it actually strengthened the right to vote. And as you can understand why it would be the Progressive Party that was behind this, it weakened political bosses from having that inordinate power. So that's a very long answer to your question. And sorry for the history lesson, but it is somewhat fascinating. And it is analogous in some ways to at least one of the proposals that I talk about, which is the idea that you might forego if you have been found to have lied about something material in the election, that you may be precluded from running for office for a set time period, something that happens, for instance, in France, it happens in Brazil. And so you have this oddity of removing somebody from being able to be on the ballot, which you might think, well, that seems unfair, but there is precedent for that kind of restriction to better assure people's ability to have a stronger vote.
1: Uh-huh. So I think you've made a really interesting case for mediation and structure in democracy. And we can talk more about that if you want to go to that, but you just touched on one of your proposals. So I'd like to go to that if we can.
2: Sure.
1: So in the book, you lay out three different texts, legislative texts that we could enact to control this problem of lying. And I'm going to start with the main one, the Truth in Elections Act. So I'm just going to quote it. Okay. Andrew writes, under this text, anyone who knowingly and willfully makes any false, fictitious, or fraudulent statement or representation about the election results or process in any federal election with an intent to cast doubt on the integrity of the results or process will have committed a civil offense for which disqualification from elected office may be imposed for up to 8 years. And you have some caveats on that, and I'll let you talk about those. But here's what I want to ask you first about your proposal. Liars are very sneaky, as you know. So when Donald Trump lies about the 2020 election, sometimes he says it was stolen. And it seems to me that what the law you've drafted here would clearly apply to that. Mostly he doesn't use the word stolen. Mostly he uses the word rigged. It was rigged. And that gives him and his supporters a whole array of things they can talk about. A classic example is, oh, in Pennsylvania, they went around the legislature and they sent out mail ballots to everybody. And they were changing the procedures in a way that wasn't approved by the legislature to help the Democratic candidate, and that influenced the outcome of the election. So we can call that rigged. Now, they are accomplishing the same thing that you're trying to solve here, which is they're undermining faith in elections, but they're doing it without quite lying in a way that your text might apply to. Or tell me, correct me if I'm wrong, how would your law apply to that situation?
2: So boil down to two models, what I sort of talk about so people sort of understand it in sort of a higher level. Because I do really write this for non-lawyers, because I want people to sort of think about this idea and to be thinking about what structural reforms could really help solidify our democracy. One set of solutions deals with the idea of if you are found to have lied, that you can be precluded from running for office for a set period of time. That's what I call the French or Brazilian model. They both have versions of that. The other is if you are found to have lied, you can be prosecuted. It's a criminal law. Those are sort of the two basic types of things. And one thing people should note is that this could happen at the federal level, and it could happen at the state level. And in fact, many states have versions of these laws that are not identical to what I'm saying, but there are a surprising number of states in the United States that already do things that people might find surprising. My general answer to your question about couldn't someone try to get around making a false statement is the answer is yes. This is one where I was a prosecutor, I was a defense lawyer altogether for like 30 years. That's a standard issue that comes up. Putting on my defense lawyer hat, if the person is not intentionally lying, if they haven't said something that is actually false and intending it to be false, and the government can't prove it by whatever standard it is, beyond a reasonable doubt, whatever the legal standard is, then that's the way the law works. I mean, this is not trying to criminalize something that is not intentionally false. If you make a mistake, it is not something that would ever preclude someone from holding office or from being prosecuted. If you were to make a statement about that you believed about an opinion, so for instance, many people will say, I think that the Constitution protects a woman's right to choose. Somebody else may say in good faith that they don't think that the Constitution protects a woman's right to choose. That is an opinion. That's a viewpoint as to what they think the law is or what they think the law should be. This law has nothing to do with that I'm proposing. I'm talking about something that is provably false and intentionally so. Now, if somebody says that something is rigged, and their defense to that is, no, when I said rigged, I had the view that Will had. I was talking about they structured the election in a way that it would favor this party or that party, like the gerrymandering that we are seeing going on. And if somebody said, I think that what they're doing in gerrymandering, and it could be on the right, the left, the middle, is rigging an election, you're never going to be able to prove that's false. But if the language is clear enough that the person has said, I think that I won the election, there was material fraud because I actually won, which, by the way, Donald Trump I won't say says every day, but it's pretty darn close, and it's actually a litmus test, then that wouldn't be allowed. And to take something else that is ripped from the headlines, and that's sort of a good example of what you're saying, if you take a photo of seashells on the beach with four digits, 8647, and your defense is, it didn't occur to me in a million years when I took that photo that 86 meant to kill. I thought it meant that he should not be the president. Well, the government has the enormous burden of proving beyond a reasonable doubt in a criminal case that that is what was in the person's head when they took the photo and put it on social media. So that would be a good example of, if it's something that is so ambiguous, it is not going to be covered. And as somebody who believes in due process, I think that's right, not just in the 8647, but when it's something that I think, okay, that seems pretty close. Well, pretty close doesn't cut it. But I would like politicians to be thinking about something that journalists think about all the time. And I won't say that I'm a professional journalist, but I am a legal analyst for MS Now. I also have a podcast, as you mentioned. You work for The Bulwark. One of the things that reputable journalists do, and when I say reputable journalists, I'm including people on the in the middle, on the left, on the right, in reputable organizations, is we have standards departments that make sure that what we are saying is true, is sourced, is accurate. And they're doing that for a number of reasons. One is because that's what we owe the public, is that we shouldn't be disseminating something that doesn't meet those qualifications. But the other is to make sure that we are not sued for defamation. And so that is a way, even in journalism, the fourth estate, something that's so critical to a democracy and to a healthy democracy, there is that effect in the law, which is, I think, a good thing, not a bad thing, that you are thinking about those things before you speak. And so if in your hypothetical, the politician thinks, wait a second, let me think about my words, because if I start saying something that is really, they're going to be able to say that's false. If I say I won the election, there was material fraud, Joe Biden couldn't possibly have won, I can't say that, then if they're backed off of that, that's a good thing for democracy.
1: Right, right. And it is a great irony, of course, that Donald Trump sues ABC and other media organizations claiming they have they've made these false statements about him, a standard that he doesn't apply in the slightest to himself.
2: Huge. Couldn't agree more. Lots to say on that.
1: Yes. Okay. So we can follow up on that.
0: 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Today's guest is Andrew Weissman in conversation with Will Salyutin. 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Now, let's go back to our program.
1: But let me imagine that you're bringing your proposals to control, to rein in the lying in politics to Congress. You actually are going to try to pass one of these laws. And I'm a Republican, and I'm very skeptical to begin with here. Now, your Truth in Elections Act would not apply to the case I'm about to give you because it's specific to lying about an election. But you have another proposal in there about where candidates would have to certify that their statements and during the campaign are true, if I'm not mistaken, and
2: yep,
1: that would apply more broadly. So that law would apply in this case. So let me take you back to June 2024, the Trump-Biden debate. And as you know, Trump lied profusely in that debate. And after the debate, Joe Biden and Jill Biden came out and spoke to their supporters and pointed out, and the media pointed out, all the lies that Trump had told. But I'm going to read you one line from the Jake Tapper and Alex Thompson book about the Biden campaign, so you'll have an idea where I'm going with this. This is the night of the debate. Quote, "There was at that moment no lie more widely discussed than the one that millions of Americans now realized they'd been told for months, the lie that Joe Biden was perfectly fine and up to the task of being president for 4 more years. Now, you can argue, again, I'm a Republican, I'm going to say, Andrew, wasn't that lie enormously consequential? Didn't it deceive an enormous number of Democratic voters who, if they had known the truth, would have asked for a different nominee? And should your proposal be applied in that case? You've spoken about lies told by Donald Trump, by other Republicans. What about this falsehood? And there's plenty of documentation that the White House and people around Joe Biden deliberately concealed from voters the extent of his impairment.
2: Yeah. So I think the answer to that is sort of twofold. One, there are different ways to structure a law that deals with making false statements. And I sort of talk about this in the book, and I sort of say, you know, you could be very puritanical. There's a part of me that appeals to, which is any lie told by an elected official is one lie too many. And it would cover then things like, so I'm going to get to your hypothetical, not so hypothetical, but that could include how you did it in college or the crowd size that you had at the inauguration, things that are, you know, I won't say minor, but more minor than there was fraud in the election. And so you can have a model that is in Brazil, which is that the lie that is disqualifying has to do with undermining the integrity of the election in terms of the vote. That would be a narrower circumstance. In other words, if you could cabin this to a smaller set of circumstances, that may be enough, though, to cover what you're saying. But what I'm saying is I'm not partisan on this thing. If there is proof and proof that could meet I had a very high standard in my sort of hypotheticals that I posed towards the end of the book. If there was proof that you could show that somebody intentionally lied about it, withheld information is a little different. Just, I'm not going to get into the nuance between intentionally lying versus misleading through omission. But let's assume in your hypothetical, they actually say something that, and you could prove that when campaign manager person X says, he's totally fine and he's been totally fine and he's going to be totally fine, that they, in fact, had just had a discussion with him and his doctors saying he's not fine. And there's a real problem. I mean, just to be clear, you know, this is a high standard of proof. And if it's just sort of an opinion of, I think he can handle the job, I think that's got the ambiguity of 8647. But if it's like he has no medical issue, he has no, whatever the lie is, if it is clear, then yes, this law would deal with that. And isn't that a good thing? In other words, isn't your hypothetical, assuming you had the facts that these were people working for a candidate, doesn't matter whether he's currently the president or he's just a candidate, not in office, running to be president, and they are intentionally lying about his ability to do the job. And again, not just saying, oh, I think he can do the job. That could be true, but they're intentionally lying about his medical state. Isn't that something you want? Which is, I'm sorry, if you are misleading the public about that, shouldn't there be a sanction? And if the law were on the books, wouldn't that be a deterrent to someone saying, well, we can't say that? Not just because it's a bad thing to do, but we run the risk of prosecution or being barred from ever holding office. The lot of the law works that way. It's like everyone here, I'm sure, has been in a car and been speeding, but I'm sure people have witnessed it if they haven't done it themselves. And the whole idea of having speeding laws and occasionally the police running around checking and you see someone pulled over is the deterrent effect of the law to make you not speed, or at least only speed a little bit,
1: right?
2: I'm not confessing to anything here.
1: So I think you've given a terrific answer to the Republican who asked that question. Let me give you a different question that the Republican or Libertarian might ask you about your proposals. Yeah, here's another case. You write in the book about COVID. You mentioned the lies told about COVID. Oh, it's not real, the lies about the vaccines. However, and this goes to your point about the marketplace of ideas. So one of the defenses people make of marketplaces is, yeah, they have a lot of flaws, but they're better than the alternative, which is central planning. So in your hypotheticals, in under your proposal, somebody has to administer this decision to decide whether to prosecute somebody or investigate someone or bar them from office for lying. The danger is, of course, that that central authority, and we have a very clear example in the present administration, can abuse that power.
2: Absolutely.
1: But there is an example that they would point to. So as the Republican, I'm not going to talk about the Trump administration. I'm going to pretend that's fine. The Biden administration, during COVID, there was material removed from the internet. It was removed by big tech companies, supposedly in consultation with the government. A classic example, I have looked at this. Ron DeSantis, the governor of Florida, did roundtables with doctors, with medical experts who agreed with him in his view of how to approach the pandemic. Some of that material is just gone. It was just struck from YouTube. I've viewed it. I don't agree with some of it, but it wasn't misinformation, in my opinion. But in the name, because that was lies or misinformation, that was removed. So that, as this Republican or libertarian, I'm going to ask you, what about the danger that the government, acting under these texts that you've recommended, might suppress what they're calling lies, but which are actually
2: true. Yeah, which are true or a different point of view. Absolutely. So, you know, I'm enough of a lawyer that when you think about something, you know, your training, you know, I teach, and I'm one of the things that I hope to instill in students is thinking about, well, what are the downsides of your position? And one of the questions I always say to students is, I want you to think about the best argument on the other side that someone could take in good faith. Don't presuppose a bad faith response, because that's too easy. Think about what's the best argument against you, and does it cause you to change your view? Is it not persuasive, and why is it not persuasive? Is it something that it's got validity, but it still doesn't carry the day because you think it's outweighed by the positives of what you're proposing? To really think hard about what the downsides are. And by the way, this is what you do in government when you're thinking about policies. You get people together and you sort of really wrestle with this, or at least I should say, this is what my experience in the government was under Republican and Democratic administrations. There was this kind of healthy debate. So that's all a lot of throat clearing to get to your question. And I'm sure some people are like, what's the question again? I think that there are a couple of answers. One is, the issue that you are raising in general about what I will call, and as you know, people think of as the weaponization of the justice system, that can happen with any new tool that is created. In other words, you can be like, well, there's a law against lying to Congress, and any sort of new law or even old law can be weaponized. And one of the ways that we deal with that, in addition to trying to have ethical and responsible people, is that there are checks in the system so that you do require a grand jury indictment. You do require a defense lawyer. And if you can't pay for one, it's paid for you. And then there's proof beyond a reasonable doubt by a unanimous jury. By the way, I wrote a piece today in the New York Times having to do with the grand jury system and these retributive indictments. So it's very much on my mind, this idea of retribution and how the law can be weaponized. And there I give another proposal, which I think could be easily implemented to make that harder. So the one answer is, like, what you are identifying is a problem that we already have in the system and that we are dealing with all the time. I mean, the whole idea of the criminal justice system, and frankly, even the civil justice system, is to deal with what happens when the government or just any person is suing in the civil context or the government in a criminal context, and it's abusive. They are trying to say something is true when it's false or false when it's true. The second is a little bit more nuanced, which is my suggestions for what we might do in this country reject the German model that, remember I said I talked about various models? The German model that I use is in Germany, and frankly in other countries, but it's more poignant for Germany, it is impermissible to deny the Holocaust, the fact of the Holocaust. And that has been upheld as constitutional under the German constitution. I quote one of the more poignant passages of that constitutional decision. And I just want to warn people, it really isn't nerdy. I had a wonderful editor who took a lot of my nerdiness and got rid of a lot of it. So you still hear my voice, but it's, I think we were very focused on trying to make sure that this was something that without dumbing it down, because I really don't believe in that. I really believe in speaking up to people, but trying to not use technical language. But the German model, which is the government saying, you can't say X. We have determined that X is true and you can't say that. That has problems because it's the state deciding what is true and what isn't true. And there are so many issues that can be involved in that, including what's the standard of proof that, I mean, who gets to decide that? And at what point does something that is contested become sufficiently uncontested that you want a state to be stepping in and to have that awesome power? I reject that. As not to say that Germany shouldn't do it. They certainly have a huge history that's unique. They have other values that they weigh against their First Amendment values. And so there's a lot to be said for their system, but I don't think that would fly in this country where we view the First Amendment differently. What I'm proposing is something that's totally consistent with how we have false statements in numerous other contexts. So we have a statute on the books today that just says it is a crime to make a false statement to, and then there's all sorts of officials that are, I mentioned Congress or to banks or to the FBI. The content of that is not determined by the state. What is false or what is true? You can be charged with making a false statement, but a jury is going to determine whether that is something that is true or not, not the state. And so if you can show in your example that, you know what, there is good science behind what I am saying about COVID, or let's take something that is more contested, which is how did COVID start, where, you know, it is not 100% clear, that could never be the subject of a false statement charge. I'm enough of a both prosecutor and defense lawyer to say, what you're raising is an issue we already have dealt with. That opinion will never count. That is never going to be an issue. And a false statement is something that it better be so clear that this is false and intentionally so that you're going to be able to prove it.
1: Okay. So I've grilled you plenty now about your proposals. Let me back off a little bit because I want to read my favorite sentence from the book. Okay.
2: Okay.
1: Everybody has their favorite sentence. This is mine. You're explaining why you want to take political lies and bring them into the courtroom. Here's what you write. A courtroom is one place where adjectives and epithets cannot stand for actual proof. And to illustrate your point, you note, this is another quote, not a single court has vindicated the Trump lie of election fraud in the 2020 election. So that is very true. That is very true. It's profoundly true. So what I want to ask you is, let's suppose that we can't enact or decide not to enact your proposals that would either bar candidates from elections when they lie or would subject them to prosecution. So we're not going to literally bring those lies into the courtroom. Nevertheless, are there ways short of that in which we could bring elements of the courtroom into the political arena, which is to say, are there any ways in which we can change the political process so that adjectives and epithets are subjected to demands for actual proof? Because I agree with you about the courtroom. It's beautiful the way that narrows the process, forces people to account for things. I would love to believe there's a way that we can do that.
2: Yeah. So one thing I will say, and I think I'm pretty good on air, is I try to stay in my lane in terms of my expertise. So this is one where if Sarah Longwell was here, I would say, Sarah, what do you think? Or if Lawrence O'Donnell were here, I am fortunate to be on his show a lot, and he has a long history dealing with Congress. I will give you, I'm not going to duck, I'm going to tell you my ideas, but I do want to give the caveat that this isn't like my expertise. I usually try to stay within like what I really know. And so what I took to be givens, I don't think we're going to be able to change what's happening in the media environment. I think it's like saying, I want to fight the wind and the tide. I think that is it reminds me, I'm old enough to remember when it's like, you cannot bring a calculator and you shouldn't even be using calculators because we want to make sure that you're doing the math yourself. Well, you know, that's good luck because that's gone. And so there's a certain amount of trying to deal with reality. But having said that, I want to make sure people know this is one suggestion of how to deal with the problem. There are myriad issues. As I mentioned, I just wrote about for the New York Times about how I think the grand jury system could be fixed. In terms of, could you bring aspects of the courtroom, this truth-seeking function that you don't get away with adjectives and adverbs? Of course there is. So just to take political debates, and this is, I'm very much sort of channeling my inner Lawrence O'Donnell, which is, our political debates, at least the presidential ones, are just

0: where we are not helping ourselves in the way that we are conducting, I think, political campaigns. To go to your point about spending and sort of the power differentials, who has the access to information? Very much thanks to our Supreme Court, we have a version of what the progressives were fighting against with the asparagus voting system. When you allow hundreds of millions of dollars to be spent by individuals, and you have individuals who have unilateral access to social media companies, where the voice of an individual voter becomes so much less. I very much address a version of that. And when I discuss the problem we're facing and look back to the progressive era as a model for ways in which people were dealing with this problem. So that's a long way of saying I am all for and look forward to people really thinking long and hard about the fact that we need to think our way out of the problem that we're in, and just bemoaning it or thinking that we can just somehow go back to where we were before all of this happened. In my view, that's never going to happen. We have somebody who has been successful at running for president twice. There are people who are going to emulate that recipe over and over again, unless we come up with structures that won't prevent it, but make it less likely, because we're still humans. We're still going to be doing what you're thinking about, which is how are they going to get around it?
1: Right.
0: But we can build structures that will help us better. You know, I was in the intelligence community. This was the effort post 9/11, which is what structures, we should have structures that we don't have to overcome to make our country safe. We should have structures that facilitate making our country safe. And so I was trying to apply that. I'm a huge fan of the 9/11 Commission report. I know, I told you I'm really nerdy,
1: It is a wonderful report. Yeah, they did a tremendous job. That is a great model for all topics.
0: Yeah.
1: Let me go to some questions from the audience.
0: Great.
1: So we've got a couple here that are, this one will get you in trouble, but I'll ask it anyway since it's in your lane.
0: Okay.
1: Someone asks, is the DOJ salvageable post-Trump or even sooner? Shouldn't the respective bars of the individual DOJ attorneys, AUSAs, take action against seemingly biased, unethical prosecutions? Obviously, this is all over the news, the weaponization of the Trump Justice Department. What are your thoughts on that?
0: So first, I'm going to say something really positive, which is I do think that the Department of Justice is salvageable and remediable upon a normal administration. I served in normal administrations that were Republican and Democratic. So this is not a partisan issue. It is one I've seen wonderful, wonderful leaders and apolitical people in both administrations throughout my career. And I think that there's so many people at the department and so many people who I think are principled. I think that the institution itself is repairable. And I also think that it can model that behavior to the judges who have lost confidence in them, and most importantly, to the public that has lost confidence. I think it is going to require being forward-leaning and talking more to the public about what's going on and what they're doing and why they're doing it. I think they're going to have to be more transparent. To the question about the bar associations, so I'm a lawyer. I am licensed in a particular state, some people in more than one state. And if something is done unethically by private lawyers or government lawyers, the bar associations can and do take action. I spoke about Rudy Giuliani. They took action with respect to him. Now, there is a pending case in D.C. with respect to Jeffrey Clark, somebody who got in a lot of trouble for what he did as a senior DOJ leader in not following the orders and direction of the attorney general and the deputy attorney general. And, you know, he has a defense, which is that I was following the orders of the president. But the Bar Association determined that what he was doing was improper and should be sanctioned. There still are appeals, so it's not a final determination. But this is a long way of saying that the Bar Associations are a check on DOJ lawyers who do something that violates those ethics rules. And the reason I'm sort of focusing on

0: this is that 10 days ago, the Department of Justice, headed by Todd Blanche, filed a brief in D.C., and the position of the Department of Justice is that bar associations should have zero role in overseeing Department of Justice ethics, that they cannot take action in the Jeffrey Clark case. It is remarkable. So that for people listening to this, and people may have followed the Broadview case where there was, the judge pointed out rampant problems in the grand jury, where one of the prosecutors excused grand jurors who wanted to vote against the government's position, just took them off the grand jury, hid what happened from the judge. Under this brief, the Department of Justice's view, there would be no ethical consequences that could be brought, even if the person did that deliberately in violation of all duties of candor that you have to the court in terms of being transparent, in terms of how you're supposed to conduct yourself with the grand jury. They want to remove that as one of the last checks that we have. And I have to say, as somebody who worked in the department for 21 years, I want to be held to that standard. If you don't want to be held to that standard, don't do the public work. Go to the private sector, which, by the way, you should also be held to that standard, but particularly when you work for the public. So that is one where bar associations currently can take action, but people should keep an eye out for this litigation. Mary and I on our podcast on Main Justice cover this, and we are going to keep reporting on what happens with that litigation.
1: Good. Let me. I got to get this question in about AI, because I think this is where a lot of this stuff is going. So you've drafted some.
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4: Hi again, everybody, and welcome to a new episode of Newsmakers TV. I'm Jerry Roberts. It is Friday, June 26th. I'm joined by our all-star panel of top local journalists, Sophia Wallace of the Santa Barbara News Press, Ryan P. Cruz, staff writer for the Santa Barbara Independent, and Josh Molina, man of many hats, an exclusive podcaster. We'll talk about that a little bit later on with his latest big get. All right, but Sophia, I want to start with you. You've been doing some reporting on that monstrosity project, my words, not yours, at the Mission that is planned. And among other things, the piece you published this week had an architect's rendering, Fred Sweeney, noted community architect, put something together, as well as some new information about the opposition. What's the latest on that?
5: So the latest, at least that the story covered, was just a lot of organized community pushback that was kind of going towards city council. At the time this article was published, which is about a week ago now, there was a petition created by a local group called SAGE that had around 5,400 signatures.
4: Wow.
5: I'm sure that's grown now, but the public comment period did close on that. This project is seeing a lot of community pushback, especially from that neighborhood specifically, but I think a lot of people in Santa Barbara are against it. Or at least that was the attitude that I kind of found. But in terms of this rendering, the issue is because of a law called SB 1213, or the Architectural Works Copyright Law, developers are not required to disclose renderings of certain buildings to the public. So that was something that was leveraged by the developers of this project, which are non-local. So there are no official renderings out for this project that people are really concerned about here in Santa Barbara. So what this local architect, Fred Sweeney, did was he made a meeting with some of the land use planners, and he was allowed to see the renderings for a second, just not take any notes or photos of them, but he made mental notes and then went to the project site itself, took some measurements, and then kind of used his experience with past similar projects of this scale in Santa Barbara and developed his own best guess of what this project could look like, which I think meant a lot to the community here because they just wanted some idea of what it was going to be. He said it's not perfect, but it's fairly close. And that rendering you can see in the article, it's pretty raw. It's kind of just a big gray blob behind the mission, but it is a professional's best guess of what this project could look like.
4: I mean, it's a pretty astonishing picture. It looks like some kind of office park in the middle of Georgia or something. I mean, it's just, I mean, it's so out of scale and just wrong for the whole neighborhood and this, you know, a very sacred space. I mean, literally a sacred space. And in terms of this group SAGE that you referenced now, who is that exactly?
5: SAGE stands for Smart Action, Growth and Equity. They're just a local group that tries to add like equity and public safety review to housing developments and other building developments. But they were the ones who created the petition.
4: Yeah. And so where did things stand? The last thing I remember is the judge tossed a lawsuit from the developers because it wasn't ripe or something like that. But
5: yeah.
4: I assume that the developers did not get back to you or give you any information.
5: Yeah, I didn't get any phone calls back or emails back from them. But yeah, like you were saying, most recently, they sued the city of Santa Barbara for intentionally attempting to delay and increase costs of the project. And they lost that lawsuit against the city. Yeah.
4: And Ryan, these this same cast of characters is down in CARP. Is that right?
6: Yeah, they're the ones that proposed an 18-story building over there on right off the exit of Ogan Road. And that would be on, I think, 0.63 of an acre, about less than an acre. They're proposing to build 18 stories. And, you know, from following these stories and this kind of group, and, you know, we wrote way back when a story about kind of the couple that is involved with these two, you know, they've not actually built things to this size yet and scale. And, you know, I really doubt the seriousness of actually going through and building this. What it seems like is they purchased both these properties for a lot lower than, you know, what you might get with them, because I know right behind the mission, you know, there's a seminary, you know, there was these buildings that a lot of people can't really develop, but when they bought it and they put in this application, you know, we were doing this housing element and the builder's remedy was open. So they saw their opportunity, and that's where we're at right now with these two projects of them suing the city and county, you know, separately for their pushing back against this. They think they have the right to build these, you know, according to state law, the builder's remedy, they have the right to build these big projects as big as they want. But we know realistically, environmentally, you know, emergency wise, getting people out of these places, that won't happen at the mission. You know, it's going to be really hard for them to make their case there. And that Ogan Road, if you drive out there and see the small little piece of land they're trying to build that on, I cannot imagine any crane, any construction contractor looking at that and saying, yeah, I'll do that. Like they would triple the price, quadruple, 10 times the price to bring a crane right by the side of the freeway to build something 18 stories. It's just
4: Josh,
6: not possible.
4: Did you see any familiar names in this SAGE group that's that put the organized opposition together? I think Mark Chitello was in there, if I'm correct.
7: Well, I mean, some of the people Sophia had in her story, I believe, obviously Fred Sweeney's been around forever. Cass Ensberg, Mark Chitello is involved. It's pretty much like a who's who list of Santa Barbara in terms of people who've been historically protective of the city in terms of like slower growth policies. This project kind of has even the housing advocates up in arms, though, because it's so massive. And really the area, when you talk about a Mission Canyon and everybody says someday that fire is going to happen again, that would be a massive evacuation thing. And, you know, over in Carp on Ogun Road, Ryan's talking about the size of the lot. It's pretty much about the size of your old office at the News Press, Jerry. You know, it's like, you know,
4: it's nice office,
7: luxury though. Digs for one person.
4: It was a really nice office, though. That really was. But, I mean, and again, both of these projects, I think, point to the absurdity of a lot of this builder's remedy stuff. In talking to the opponents, Sophia, was that a theme that you heard, that there's going to be pushback kind of more generally on builder's remedy as it applies to, you know, not only this project, but other specific projects throughout the state, maybe?
5: Yeah, definitely. The SAGE petition, it actually included an additional statement on these types of builder's remedy projects, asking the city to require the same public health and safety review that they were demanding for the Mission project to all future builder's remedy. Because I think people have a lot of problems with that regulation. It basically just allows a lot of projects that are a lot bigger and kind of scarier than what would usually be allowed in certain areas to just bypass so many regulations, which is a big part of, I think, what's caused people to be so afraid of public safety, evacuation, things we were just talking about. But yeah, it seems like the architects and the people against this project specifically are not a fan of this builder's remedy law.
4: Yeah. All right, let's talk a couple other stories. Ryan Ice was around on Father's Day, and of course, so what better way to celebrate than to rouse some guy who's, you know, performing with a band and stuff, and then upset the whole neighborhood. What happened over the weekend?
6: Yeah, so on Father's Day, early in the morning, as we've seen, you know, these things happen, I showed up. You know, they were on the west side, they were on the east side, but in those different areas of Santa Barbara, and picked up eight people, at least eight people that we know of, according to the advocates and the rapid response volunteers that, you know, are out there every morning patrolling and documenting these incidents. So at least eight people were taken. And like you said, three of them were said to be mariachi musicians, either on their way going to play a gig, you know, from Father's Day, or, you know, minding their business, whatever they were doing, they weren't, you know, doing an illegal act. It's just what we've seen earlier in the year. It's been more quiet lately. We've seen more things at the jails and, you know, at immigration offices. But, you know, with the $70 billion, you know, injection that they've got for ICE and DHS, I think, you know, the advocates and immigrant rights activists, they are rightfully scared right now that, you know, what's going to come down the pipe. There's going to be a lot more manpower of ICE, talk about expanding detention centers. And, you know, that's in adds to the context of, you know, the other thing that happened this week of the big.
4: Right. The Board of Supervisors, you know? The sheriff was under fire a little bit. But, you know, what struck me, I want to talk about that whole event. But Bob Nelson, who's now the acting chair of the board, you know, mm-hmm. sort of saying, you know, blaming the victims. Well, this is what you get when you push back against. I mean, what the heck is that about?
6: That's shocking. I mean, I don't know if it's shocking to everybody else, but to me, at least, it's shocking to hear that language coming from somebody who was elected to sit on that board. And I know that a lot of his constituents and people that have voted for him think one way about ICE and what's going on right now. But just the way the language they were using, I think Sheriff Brown and Nelson were kept referring to, not like as they were people, the people that are being arrested, as they were numbers, you know, these 12, they're criminals, they were bad for the community. But you know, hearing him say that and blame, you know, these rapid response networks, like they're egging people on and going to make it worse. And he even said at one point, you know, it's our actions on the board looking to Laura Capps and Roy Lee and Joan Hartman, who have been more outspoken about, you know, there's not much the board can do. There's not much a county can do besides symbolically say, you know, we don't want arrests on county property when it's really hard to enforce that. But, you know, they expressed that frustration. And to hear Bob Nelson say, you know, it's you guys doing that, that's bringing that attention. It's really falling for that Trump administration, you know, lie that, oh, if you stick your head up, then like a whack-a-mole, you're going to get knocked down.
4: And you're not allowed to, it's not a free country.
6: That's what they want. They want to be silent. And, you know, it's frustrating, I'm sure, for people that are trying to push, you know, Sheriff Bill Brown to do something a little bit more. I know he doesn't have to do much more, and there's not much the county can do to force him. He's in charge of what's happening at the jail and cooperation with ICE.
4: Josh, that whole hearing was kind of an interesting, I mean, Laura Capps had definitely had a double espresso that morning and going after the sheriff on it. And a lot of the substance of what was in the colloquy derived from Lillian Perlmutter's previous reporting that the if not the, you know, out front cooperation with ICE, with the sheriff, at least the wink, wink, nudge, nudge cooperation is much greater than we had previously thought. You're muted.
7: Sorry.
4: Well, that's a first. Josh is muted. My God.
7: I was hacked. Yes. I always stand with journalists like 100% of the time because they're doing the work. Nobody's perfect. It's hard to get information. People don't want to talk to you, and then they complain afterward when they don't talk to you. This is going to be a little bit of a pro-journalism rant, and also because Lillian works for the news press, also it feels a little bit, you know, like I'm rooting for the home team here. But this is what I'm going to say journalistically.
4: Well, he was attacking you.
7: Stands for everyone. And I would say the same thing if he were doing it to any of my colleagues at any of the newsrooms in the county, which is, you know, it is shameful for, you know, the most powerful elected official in the county to be like publicly attacking a reporter, a female reporter,
6: by name.
7: A young reporter in a room in this capacity. It's a bad look. The story was accurate. You know, he's quibbling about things that are, you know, maybe not the way he would have written it, words, language, but the bottom line.
4: But he refused to give her an interview.
7: Yeah, the bottom line is that, you know, Lillian reported that there were a number of jail arrests at the jail that the Santa Barbara County Sheriff reported, but there was actually a lot more, as many as 99 at the jail, like either, you know, in the lobby or right outside the lobby. This was a huge story. All the advocates, like, you know, read it, they shared it. It was a significant report that she did, and she spent months on it. And the sheriff's department did not respond to her beforehand. And, you know, he did this thing where he said, oh, I looked her up. She's an activist journalist. She's not from here. Like, you can't do that. Like a journalist is a journalist. And, you know, if somebody asks you a question, you should respond, especially when you're powerful and you have nothing to hide. Just talk to them. So I didn't like the fact that regardless if he had any points on verb choice or word choice, it's not a good look to attack a journalist who's exercising First Amendment rights to report the news that makes all of us better. And so that was kind of frustrating to watch as somebody. And it would be frustrating if they were doing the same thing about Ryan or anyone. It's just not fair. Lillian went up to the sheriff after the meeting, introduced herself, and they had a conversation. And I think they kind of hashed it out a little bit. And I think things might be a little bit better between the two. Bob Nelson also made some comments, you know, it's a similar thing. He's like, oh, I spent all this time with her and it didn't make to the story. And it's like, when did you become a journalist? Like, when did you decide that you are the one who gets to decide what we put in our stories, right? Like, this is an art. This is what we do. And that story was incredibly fair. So regardless of where you stand on ICE where you stand on deportations. I know our county is complex, and there are people out there who think that what's happening is okay. Regardless of where they stand, journalism, we need it. We need more of it. We need all of us to be able to get paid more to do this job, and we need it widely, and we need to be able to hold government officials accountable. This is a good thing. This is a good report. He ended up changing a policy over this ankle bracelet too, because of the reporting. Right. You know, like they're going to put the bracelets on in the lobby instead of outside the lobby. So this reporting worked. And, you know, I think we need to all support each other as journalists. And if we are getting our names called out in public at meetings by powerful elected officials, it is a badge of honor. It is a good thing. It means we are doing something correct. And, you know, I've known Sheriff Brown for 25 years. And, you know, I think he's better than to be attacking a young female reporter or any reporter of any gender in public like that. You got a problem with her stories, talk to her about it, you know. But
4: I'm Jerry Roberts. I approve this message.
6: It's been so hard, I'll say, to work and cover immigration specifically. And only the reporters that have been reporting in immigration during this administration, it's been really difficult. You know, usually we have law enforcement, government officials that are willing to talk to us, are willing to provide figures. And it's been so hard to get accurate figures about arrests, where arrests are happening, what's going on. And, you know, these reports, this report, and what the numbers he was casting doubt on that was delivered by ICE itself. It's the Data Deportation Project. And it's literally, like, I could explain to you how they found the Santa Barbara jail. You can look up the arrest, what date they happened. And this is straight from ICE, the government itself. And it has apprehension site landmark. And that lets you know ICE officers, when they arrested someone, they mark in the report where nearby they arrested it. And it says Santa Barbara County Jail. And you can even get a month by month breakdown. So to see that, and it was very frustrating to see that kind of be what he was sticking on, and kind of using that as a way to cast doubt and make himself seem like he had a leg to stand on what he was doing.
4: Yeah, I mean, it's one step away from Trump shouting fake news, you know, every time he gets a story that he doesn't like it. I mean, it's very Trump-like, I thought, the sheriff's behavior.
6: It was very, and I know one thing that stuck out to me about the meeting was, you know, it was 2 hours of more than 60 people, you know, pleading with him and sharing their stories, and, you know, people on the verge of tears, people describing their friends and neighbors being handcuffed and pepper sprayed and all this, and, you know, looking the sheriff in the eye and asking him, you know, pleading, can you at least, like, have some compassion? And then afterwards, after all the deliberations, you know, he took to the dais again, and he kind of just doubled down and said, you know, I'm not, he had a little bit of, I have compassion for what's going on, and I wrote an op-ed where, you know, I talked about it, but he never had that human moment of, like, we feel that he feels the pain that the people in the community are feeling. And I'll say that reporting on this and hearing these stories and talking with the people that are seeing that and going on a ride along with the rapid response networks, it's heavy. It's hard for me to sign off at the end of the day. It's hard for me to wake up on a Sunday morning and Father's Day and see ICE is back in our neighborhoods, and to get those messages and see the videos, it's heavy. And to have him know that and be face to face with all that and not, you know, have that human moment, that's what really lets a lot of people down in the community. And, you know, I think
4: he's in the middle of a term. So
6: he's been untouchable for 20 years plus. And, you know, I don't know if this is enough to get him not elected in 2028. I don't know if there's any challengers that are going to present themselves, but this is definitely something that the community is, we all know that there's not much that local law enforcement can do, but it's about the tone. I think we saw Chief Kelly Gordon had a letter that was published about the same time as Bill Brown's op-ed, and it was tone.
4: Well, sheriffs in other counties are doing much more. They're doing cooperation.
6: That was
4: they are just communicating with the advocates, and
6: yes, and that helps with, you know, reducing the shock and awe, and that's what we're trying to reduce here. We know that there's people in the county that have entered the country illegally, and not only that, have committed crimes that they've been convicted of, violent crimes. Those people, I think community members understand the deportation process for that, and that ICE needs to make the apprehension for that individual. But the messaging and the way that it's being handled, I think we all know that it's Trump administration trying to create
4: militarization is a bunch of crap. Yeah. All right, let's let me shift gears here. Sophia, you had a piece about the installation of some charging stations where the Greyhound station used to be, correct? What is this, another triumph for Elon Musk, or what's going on?
5: No, so this actually was not the doing of Elon Musk. This was Electrify America. Yeah, they set up 20 new electric vehicle chargers on the corner of Carrillo and Chapala, like you said, where the Greyhound station used to be, and right next to that big MTD bus station.
4: Yeah, and so what's that's been in the works for a while, right? Or did that, was that not originally something else planned for there? I'm a little fuzzy on the whole background.
5: Yeah, it's kind of been up in the air for a couple of years. People have debated on what's going to go there in the past. It's been, some people say that it's going to be housing, some people say that it's going to be stores, but this is what was eventually decided on, and people seem to be happy about that, I think. I interviewed a bunch of people who were charging their cars there. There weren't too many. I think the public is a little bit unaware of it so far, especially because there's a wall up in front of it that I think is hiding it a little bit. But I think when people become more aware of it, it'll become a little busier, because
4: is this city property that it's on?
7: No.
5: No.
4: Okay.
7: You know, if I could just chime in as a recent purchaser of an electric vehicle.
4: What?
7: I know.
4: You're a woke Josh Molina.
6: Typical.
7: I'm ruining my ability to appeal to all sides here, especially after my Brown comments. No, but as a recent purchaser of not a Tesla, I can tell you that finding a charging spot is not easy. You have to time it. You have to have hours that you're going to let it sit, or you got to find a supercharge, and those are almost always taken. So I think the idea here is that, as I think there's state mandates to increase the number of people who are acquiring or driving electric vehicles, yeah, that there is not the charging infrastructure right now to accommodate that. So even 20, once people find out, I imagine they're going to be jam packed, because it can take 40 minutes for a fast charge, or it could take, you know, 8 hours to charge your car if you're doing it at some public place. Not a defense of gas, but these are the kind of things they don't tell you when the car salesman's
4: Is this different than that big charging area behind Big Five up at Five Points? It's a different kind of operation. Is it related?
5: Yes. These are Electrify America chargers, which is a non-local company that tries to just bring electric vehicles to cities to help them reach their sustainability goals. So this is different. These are also hyper fast chargers, was what they said they're called. So they do work pretty fast, I think. And yeah.
4: Okay.
7: Those are Teslas at the Big Five.
4: Those are Teslas.
5: Yeah.
7: And you can charge at those if you have an adapter, but the Tesla people, they're a little snooty. You know, you pull up in your Chevy and they're like.
4: So if you have a Tesla, can you charge at the Greyhound station? Does it work the other way?
7: I don't know.
5: I believe you can. Right. I think the chargers are kind of universal, but I'm not 100% sure, actually.
7: But people who do that should only have
4: the cutting edge of all technology. Here we are. Okay.
7: But if you're going to do that, those people should have that bumper sticker that says, I bought this before Elon Musk.
4: All right, we got to get out of here, but let me real quick on the city budget. We had this set to between Eric and Kristen with obviously the backstory about the mayor's race going on. But we seem to have reached sort of an all's well, it ends well point. Everybody's going to vote in the budget on Tuesday, but they're still into the emergency reserves, right? The emergency reserves are still down, right?
6: Yeah, the city has depleted its contingency reserves and, you know, dipping into that emergency reserves. City's supposed to, with a budget this size and have the goal is to have 25% of your target, your reserve level. So we should have about 56 million in our reserves, and we're going into next year about 30, 26, something like that. So we're about nearly 30 million below where we want to be in a perfect world. So we still have reserves, but you know, that was in the background of all these budget talks when this budget was first presented. Now we got to remember last year, this is important to remember last year going, we thought coming into this year, we were going to see this budget and it was going to be minus 10, minus 12, minus $14 million. And when it was presented, you know, finance staff worked their magic and they made it closer to 3.5.
4: We used to call that fiscal sleight of hand in budget writing days.
6: And as far as we, you know, I was able to find, there was no big program cuts, you know, no library, no huge things that were really had to be cut in a big way. They actually were able to balance the budget to have a couple hundred thousand in the operating budget in surplus. But because we have that reserve, huge discrepancy and gap in reserve, we have to put money into that. So that's going to end up.
4: Well, Josh, I guess they balanced it on the back of this fellow at the finance department or whatever he was, who just decided to resign because he was such a generous citizen and wanted to balance the budget.
7: Yeah, because that's totally believable, right? Anthony Valdez, deputy city administrator, apparently after Kristen and Eric's big fight a couple weeks ago, told city administrator Callie McAdoo, you know, I'm going to give up my job to help you guys balance the budget. You know, this is my contribution. At least that's the story that Callie McAdoo told the city council and me. Very odd, very unusual. I mean, it's obviously there's another story behind the story here. I don't know what it is. I've talked to some people, of course, you know, off the record.
8: DW, Africa Link. Are the police involved in crime in South Africa? I know it sounds like a strange question. After all, their job is to maintain law and order and prevent crime, right? But scandal after scandal involving top police officials, from commissioners to crime intelligence chiefs, has raised serious doubts. The recent prosecution and suspension of the National Police Commissioner has been the tipping point. So what's really going on? And is there a way out? That's what's coming up. I am Eddie Micah Jr., and you are welcome to Africa Link, the podcast connecting you to the stories that matter.
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8: South Africa has one of the world's highest violent crime burdens, and its police service has long struggled with corruption, brutality, weak investigations, and political interference. Those problems are not new. But when it reaches into the top ranks of the South African police service, then it's a systemic problem, isn't it? The situation has broken the public's trust and allowed criminal syndicates to operate with almost no consequences. Let's dig into the matter with our very own Nontokozo Mtunu, DW correspondent in South Africa. I also have David Bruce, independent researcher on policing and consultant to the Institute for Security Studies. Hello, welcome to Africa Link. Nontokozo, tell us more about why corruption at the top level of police is back in the spotlight.
10: Obviously, what has happened started last year in July, on the 6th of July, when the now famous Lieutenant General Nhlanhla Mkhwanazi, through a media briefing, alleged that there's very deep rot within the South African police services and that top cops are involved in criminal syndicates and the protection of big criminal bosses. And I think one of the, I guess, big blows was him alleging that the now suspended police minister, Senzo Mchunu, is also somehow involved in shielding criminal syndicates and also just protecting organized crime groups, senior politicians, and criminal justice officials. So obviously this was a very surprising thing for everyone in the country. Everybody was shocked, all sorts of emotions really. And we awaited for the president's response, and eventually he addressed the nation regarding that July 6 media briefing. He then established a commission of inquiry headed by Justice Mbuyiseni Mahlanga, as well as a parliamentary ad hoc committee to investigate. And ever since then, we've just been hearing testimonies from the Mahlanga Commission that are just really jaw-dropping and really revealing how far and deep the rot goes. At the center of all these allegations is this big scandal of a 360 million rand fraudulent contract, which is almost $22 million, by the way, which was awarded or is linked to a businessman called Vusimuzi Cat Matlala, who has now also become famous as a criminal who's currently arrested for the attempted murder of his girlfriend, I guess alleged at this point, as it's still an ongoing case.
8: Right. Thank you very much, Nontu, for giving us that sort of breakdown and timeline. And I think there's just been so many different cases or allegations that, to be honest, we could have gone on for hours trying to see how we got here. But I'm going to come straight to you, David. First, if there's any clarification you need to make from Nontu's submission, but also, what does this really say about how deep the cracks are when it comes to crime in South Africa, David?
11: So I think the one thing that it's important to make note of is that, I mean, there have been, you know, people who've been expressing concerns and talking about police corruption in South Africa for a long time. And you know, for instance, if you look at the South African Police Service that's repeatedly, you know, developed strategies, at least on paper, to supposedly intended to respond to the problem of police corruption. And so also, I think what's important to emphasize is that this process that has been taking place so far, and particularly the Mahlanga Commission process, is virtually exclusively focused on digging deeper into the allegations which, as Nonkosa mentioned, were made by Lieutenant General Makwanazi in his press briefing in July in 2025. So we aren't actually currently in the process of, you know, we don't currently have a general investigation into police corruption in South Africa. And so many facets of the problem of police corruption in South Africa are not currently being, examined. But what has emerged is, what appears to be evidence that a network of role players involved in organized crime had begun to establish quite a lot of influence over significant role players in the senior leadership of the SAPS, particularly so that the SAPS is a very large police organization. The total number of personnel is in the region of 180,000 people, but it's quite a complicated organization. It's organized at national and provincial level with different divisions and so on. But it seems that the one particular point of influence that these people had begun to establish was over senior figures in the kind of detective service in the police investigative system.
8: What really does it mean if corruption and crime has reached such high levels? I mean, look, the duty of the police or security systems is one, to prevent crime in the first place, maintain law and order. But if there's no law and order at the top, then David, what are we talking about?
11: Well, the broader problem that we're talking about is a chronic problem in South Africa of elite corruption, which incorporates, people, I don't want to overgeneralize, so I'm not, trying to suggest that everyone is corrupt or anything like that, but large numbers of people amongst the political class, and, you know, with the cooperation of senior public servants, and then, you know, in the private sector, sections of the private sector are then, you know, have been consistently linked to forms of corruption, particularly related to corruption of, you know, within the state procurement system. And so, you know, currently there's an endless list of, so for instance, you know, simultaneously South Africa does have investigative mechanisms which have been uncovering a lot of this corruption. And so notably, we have a body called the Special Investigating Unit. And there's, you know, there's a whole litany of investigations that have been carried out by the Special Investigating Unit over the last, 20 or 30 years, which have uncovered a large number of manifestations of elite corruption, particularly within, you know, involving the abuse of state funds and the public procurement system. And so on the one level, it seems that, you know, you could see that at the highest levels, corruption in the SAPS is in some ways associated with this general pattern of elite corruption. But then obviously where you have, you know, a situation where you have a police service where the senior leadership are, you know, believed to be involved in corruption, or when many people at senior leadership level are believed to be involved in corruption.
8: Well put, David. And that is exactly the problem, isn't it, Nontu? Because if I'm South African listening to David and what you also said earlier, I mean, how much trust is there still within the police? I mean, do I still trust the police?
10: That's very difficult currently. We knew that there is corruption because it's something that has been an issue for a very long time now in South Africa. And so I think already there were issues of trust with the police. But I think what we didn't know are the details. South Africans feel they do not trust the police anymore. It's very difficult to do that. And I think already in the lower levels, people just had no faith in the policing system because so many crimes that were reported were just left unattended or unresolved.
8: David, what do you expect the government to do now?
11: Alongside the fact that there is this commission of inquiry, so there have been two parallel processes. There's been a parliament established an ad hoc committee to look into these allegations, and currently they're in the process of trying to finalize the report of that inquiry. But then the Madlanga Commission has until the end of August to submit its final report to the president. And so, the president, as I think Nonto Kozo says, has said that, he intends to be guided by the Madlanga Commission in how he addresses these, the issues that are currently being investigated. But at the same time, it's also worth making note of the fact that there are also investigative units. So there's a dedicated investigative unit that has been established within the police service to follow up on the cases that are being highlighted by the Madlanga Commission. And so there's at least a handful of people who have been arrested related to investigations that have been initiated as a direct result of the Madlanga, of evidence that's been presented before the Madlanga Commission.
8: Right, David. But knowing all that we know now, why should people trust these investigations, especially from the police side?
11: That's a good question. And so I think, obviously there's a tendency to be suspicious and doubtful as to whether the current policing system is capable of, carrying out any investigations that are informed by, basic principles of the rule of law and that, you know, everyone is accountable before the law. But so, for instance, you know, right at the moment, we do have a situation where the national commissioner, the head of the SAPS, has been suspended and is facing specific charges. And so, you know, I think, you know, the one thing about South Africa is that the picture that is often one which is quite complex and contradictory. On the one hand, we do have, you know, evidence of the criminal justice system being compromised and undermined. On the, you know, and there's a lot of suspicions and allegations flying around. On the other hand, you know, we do, you know, also at the same time see situations where, you know, these mechanisms, they do hold senior people, you know, bring them before court, and so we have, for instance, had national commissioners who have been charged in the past, and at least in one case, convicted of serious criminal charges and sentenced to imprisonment. Though, you know, one might say that the legal system has greater difficulty in subjecting people who senior members of the political elite to the same kind of scrutiny.
8: Right. I mean, it just sounds to me, David, that it's going to take a long time to rebuild that trust, isn't it?
11: Yeah, well, you see, I mean, the issue of trust also can't be reduced to a question about police corruption. I think, you know, for some time now, there's been a problem of low levels of trust in the police. And so, you know, corruption is one of the problems facing the South African policing system. But there's a broader problem about how to build a policing system and a criminal justice system which enjoys greater public credibility. And so, you know, because the problems of public trust and confidence in the police and criminal justice system are, you know, as I say, not only about corruption, but, you know, for instance, also there's serious questions about the effectiveness of the criminal justice system. So, for instance, right at the moment, we have extraordinarily low levels of clearance rates for instance, murder investigations. Currently, the police statistics are that they're solving something in the region of 12% of murders each year. And so, you know, there seems to be a lot that needs to happen in order for us to, you know, create a policing system which is more trusted by members of the public.
8: Let me hear from Nontokozo on this one. What do you really expect to see from the police service or the presidency to rebuild the trust? I would assume your trust for the police has gone down a bit also, Nonto, right?
10: I mean, yes, I think the issue of trust, as David said, it has been present for a while. And I just think that what has happened since the July 6th media briefing by General Ntantlo Mkhwanazi has just made it even worse. What would need to happen? It's a very difficult question to answer, Eddie, but I think what I have heard people saying is, or asking, why has the president not fired the suspended minister, Senzo Mchunu, as a way to reassure South Africans that, you know, he is serious about dealing with the issues of corruption, and because he's obviously tainted at this point. And so many feel that he needs to be a bit more decisive in his decisions and how he handles the situation. Obviously, now he's back with the ANC. He says, okay, some say, then why? Because you have the power as the president, even though the investigations are not yet done, why do you not just get rid of him? But he's adamant that he wants the process to come to an end first. So It's very difficult. I think a lot of people would probably feel like they can rebuild trust if something like that happened, where they saw someone like Minister Senzo Mchunu being fired. But I think it's difficult to answer exactly what would rebuild the trust.
8: Right. There are those known to that have called for some sort of total overhaul of the police service. What more can you tell us about that? And then how is that debate going?
10: I guess that is a very difficult thing to do. I think that would take quite a lot. But yes, there are people who believe that that is the only way forward and the only way to clean up the system, because they feel like there's too much rot. And so getting rid of a few doesn't necessarily mean that the left are not in any way part of the problem. But where do you even begin to do that? How do you do that? You know, I think it's a very difficult ask from the people. I don't know how it would work. But yeah, there are definitely those people who believe that that's the only way to rebuild the trust.
8: Right. I mean, fair point. You and I have no idea what it even means for a total overhaul of the police service. So let's go to David to wrap it up with this one. David, what would that even mean? What would that look like? And is that one of the ways forward?
11: Right. Well, a preliminary point is also just, it's worth just making a note of the fact that, you know, as in many countries, and let's call it many democracies, there is this broader problem of kind of alienation from the political system. So, you know, when we're talking about, so for instance, surveys of public attitudes to the police and so on, which reveal that there's low levels of public trust in the police, might, you know, also be a manifestation of broader issues to do with you know, democratic systems and how they, you know, create a greater sense of kind of inclusivity amongst the majority of people. On the question of, well, police, building trust in the police, I mean, it's something that, you know, as part of my work with the Institute of Security Studies, we've looked into.
8: Especially with the topic of overhauling the police, I'm sure you've been hearing and probably dealing with that. What would that look like? Is that even feasible?
11: Yeah. So, I mean, I think it's not something that can be done overnight. So, you know, we have looked into the issue. The one thing that we've found is that when you speak to people about the issue, there's a wide range of problems with the policing system that people raise. And so, you know, it's obviously wouldn't be possible to resolve all of those issues at the same point. And so what we've argued, you know, is that one needs to initiate a type of strategic process where one, you know, tries to hone in on, you know, critical elements of the SAPS and the policing system in order to start to turn things around. And, you know, that might include things like the recruitment system. So, for instance, the current system of recruitment is largely focused on bringing people into the police who have a school education. And so, you know, there's a question about how to bring on board more people with you know, higher levels of education and skills. But obviously, you know, the one critical thing that comes up repeatedly in conversations about, you know, turning around the police is this question about police leadership. And so, you know, so South Africa's now had a sustained problem. So, you know, the one manifestation of it is that not one of the people who has been appointed as the head of the police, the national commissioner, since 2000, has completed their term of office. All of them have been removed on the basis of a lack of confidence in their performance or some other allegations that they were facing. And so, you know, so there's, you know, there's questions about the top leader of the police. But, you know, there's a question about establishing, you know, a much more efficient kind of executive management system at the top, because it seems that

0: Nontu Kozo is our correspondent in South Africa, and David Bruce is an independent researcher on policing and consultant to the Institute for Security Studies. Thanks very much to you both.
1: Thank you very much, Eddie.
2: Yeah, thanks. Thanks. Enjoyed the conversation. Thank you.
0: Policing only works when people trust it, right? But when police leaders themselves are accused of corruption, that trust collapses. People doubt arrests, investigations, and operations, even genuine ones. South Africa is already battling serious crime, and when the police are weakened from the top, the state's ability to respond is compromised at the worst possible time. And beyond South Africa, it raises a bigger question for the continent. What happens when criminal networks start to influence security institutions? Think about that for a second. Meanwhile, share your thoughts with us on Facebook at DW Africa. 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This show was co-produced and edited by Isaac Kaleji. And I am Eddie Micah Jr. Thanks for listening.
3: DW News.
1: In Somalia, tensions are escalating as opposition leaders say they will reject President Hassan Sheikh Mohamud's leadership beyond May 15th, when his term officially ends. Disputes over ongoing regional elections are fueling the standoff. DW correspondent Mohamed Kaye in Mogadishu has more.
4: Somalia's opposition leaders have publicly stated they will not recognize President Hassan Sheikh Mohamud's legitimacy once his term expires on May 15th. During a press briefing in Mogadishu, they also denounced the ongoing regional elections as illegitimate.
5: The constitutional mandate of the President of the Federal Republic of Somalia will end on 15 May 2026. After the end of this term, we will recognize him as an ordinary citizen. With the help of the citizens of the country, the states with legal mandate, as well as members of the opposition, we will spearhead peaceful protests and national consultations to protect the country against a constitutional vacuum and put in place a legitimate authority to represent the people.
4: President Mahmoud has invited opposition groups to a meeting on May 10th to discuss the disputed polls. He reaffirmed the plans to move Somalia from indirect elections to one-person, one-vote system.
6: We will not back down on giving opportunity to citizens to take part in universal suffrage process through political parties. We can discuss the political parties, model of elections, as well as timeline. Relevant agencies are on time for dialogue, but we cannot remain on indirect polls. We know what happened last time.
4: International partners are urging calm and dialogue to resolve election-related disagreements.
1: Three people have died and one is critically ill following a suspected hantavirus outbreak aboard a British cruise ship. The vessel was traveling from Argentina to Cape Verde when the outbreak was detected. One person is in intensive care in Johannesburg, South Africa. Among the victims are a Dutch couple aged 70 and 69 who fell ill on board and were evacuated. Hantavirus is a virus carried and spread by rodents. The Nigerian government plans voluntary repatriation for citizens in South Africa amid anti-migrant protests. At least 130 have registered already, according to the country's foreign ministry. President Bola Tinubu has expressed concern about recent violence and condemned anti-migrant demonstrations. Nigeria has summoned South Africa's acting high commissioner over the issue. That's all we have for you today. Thank you for listening. I am Nontokozo Mchunu.

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2: Coming up on Wings. In 1973, the U.S. Supreme Court decriminalized abortion nationwide in a case called Roe v. Wade. 49 years later, it overturned its ruling. From Danger to Dignity is a two-part documentary about the lengthy movement that led to Roe.
3: It was 1962. I was 22 years old. I was rushed to the emergency room with a fever of 105 and blood poisoning. I had had an illegal abortion. Blindfolded, without anesthetic, I never saw the face of the abortionist. My own doctor, who refused to provide a safe abortion, would now try to save my life. Because I had good medical care, I survived. Many women died.
4: There was no phrase, reproductive choice. There was no concept of reproductive choice. If you needed an abortion, you couldn't look in the phone book for a clinic.
5: This is a time in which it is illegal to counsel a woman about abortion. $1,000 fine and a year in jail.
6: I didn't want to be arrested. Nobody wants to be arrested. But if you see something that's so wrong socially, and you have a chance and you don't do anything about it, it's hard to sleep with yourself at night.
3: From 1961 until 1973, the struggle for abortion rights became one of the fastest growing social movements in the history of the United States. On the front lines were people willing to challenge the law, and if necessary, break the law. From Danger to Dignity, the fight for safe abortion. Abortion first became a crime in the United States in the mid-1800s. Historians estimate that for more than a century, at least 500,000 clandestine illegal abortions were taking place each year. Some women found safe operations, but most faced the back alleys. Every day, hospitals admitted women infected and bleeding.
7: One I can think of was a classmate of mine who had an abortion that was done actually by her mom. And she started to hemorrhage. And she died. I called the daddy. When he arrived at the hospital, he said to her immediately, "I want to know who did it." He made her feel guilty and called her a killer. The death of their daughter. I thought, there must be another way.
3: Abortions were reported simply as criminal acts. The human costs behind the headlines were suppressed. When journalist Lawrence Later was researching reproductive rights in the 1950s, he found that almost nothing had been written on abortion.
8: It was a dirty subject here. You didn't discuss it at dinner table. The only thing in the newspapers was a little item, Dr. X arrested for performing illegal abortion. You had no way to get at facts or the real story. There was nothing.
3: Abortion was a taboo subject, surrounded by secrecy and shame. In 1962, one woman's story broke the silence. Sherry Finkbein was the host of television's Romper Room. She was pregnant with her fifth child when she discovered that the drug she'd been taking for morning sickness thalidomide could cause severe birth defects, including babies born with no limbs. Arizona law allowed abortions only if a woman's life was in danger. Sherry's doctor diagnosed her as a potential suicide so he could arrange a hospital abortion.
9: Everything would have been fine if on Sunday I didn't have this fantastic feeling that I had to warn other people about this horrendous drug.
3: Sherry called the local newspaper several days before the scheduled operation. She asked that her name not be used. The next day, her doctor called to say that the abortion had been canceled.
9: I said, how could they cancel it? They don't even know who I am. And they said the news went out on the Associated Press and we're getting calls from all over the world. Somebody went into the county attorney's office and said they'd like to make a citizen's arrest on the hospital and on the woman who's going to have that termination.
3: The whole world watched as Sherry and her husband searched for a doctor who would help. Finally, they went to Sweden, where abortion was legal. After the operation, the Swedish doctors confirmed that the fetus was severely deformed.
10: I don't want to get back at anybody. I don't feel bitter towards anyone. I don't feel bitter towards people who oppose us religiously. I only hope that they can feel that we're doing what's best in our case and could feel some of what's in my heart in trying to prevent a tragedy from happening.
9: When we came back from Sweden, then we heard that somebody else was now doing Romper Room and that they would keep her on doing it. I was told, and I remember the words exactly, that they felt I was unfit to handle children. We had received so many death threats that the FBI was called. They came because we had two children who went to school. It was only about a half a block away, but there were these big FBI agents who would take these little kids and walk them to school because people threatened to cut off the arms and legs of my existing children.
11: Mrs. Finkbein, now that it's all over, do you still think that you've done the right thing?
10: Something within me, I don't know if it was womanly intuition or the God inside of me said, don't have this baby, and I didn't, and now I know it was the right decision.
3: Sherry's case made headlines, but when the story quieted down, for most women, nothing had changed.
12: When I became pregnant, I was totally desperate. At that time, poor women, many of whom were women of color, did not have the connections and access to safe abortions. At the time, I was living with an aunt, and I knew I was pregnant. One day, I was just sitting in the bedroom on the bed, trying to figure out what I should do. And she had these plastic flowers sit all around. And I thought, well, you know, I could probably use this, you know, because it had a long piece of wire. That's what I did. I ended up having to go into the hospital emergency because I was hemorrhaging and it wouldn't stop.
3: Experiences like this woman's were happening every day. California Assemblyman John Knox heard about a woman who was raped and forced by law to bear the child. In 1961, he introduced a bill for reform to the state legislature. It drew little attention and died in committee, but it inspired one of the nation's first abortion rights activists.
13: I saw it on page 90,000 of the newspaper, a tiny little article about this bill, and I took it and I drew up my own little petition for modified abortion laws. And I went then to the public one at a time to find anyone who would talk about it.
3: Patricia McGinnis was an early advocate of women's rights. She later became a medical technologist in a San Francisco hospital where she saw hundreds of women admitted with complications from back alley abortions.
14: Do you approve of abortion for any reason whatsoever?
15: I feel great indignation as a woman to think that women have to subject themselves to second-rate medical care for a safe surgical procedure.
3: Information about the medical consequences of illegal abortions began to reach more legislators, and a second California assemblyman considered proposing reform.
16: As I traveled up and down the state, women would come up to me after my talks and tell me about their own personal involvement in abortion, that either they themselves had had one at one time or another, always, of course, an illegal one, or their sister had, or their grandmother had, or their college roommate had, but everyone knew of some other woman, if not herself, who had suffered through an illegal abortion, which meant that of the many hundreds of thousands, perhaps so many as a million American women who were each year having abortions, every single one of them was a criminal. Every single one of them was a potential felon.
3: In 1963, Representative Anthony Bielanson took a political risk by introducing a bill that would make abortion legal in cases of rape, incest, and danger to a woman's life.
16: It was this immense issue out there waiting to be resolved in some better way than we'd succeeded up to that time in doing it. But until that time, people hadn't even been talking about it.
3: The proposal failed, but interest was beginning to grow. Meanwhile, Pat McGinnis' grassroots efforts continued. She was distributing flyers to attendees of a California medical conference when Lana Phelan passed by.
6: It was raining, and so I ran across the street to get to my car. And there was a woman standing on the center aisle. And as I passed, she gave me a leaflet. It said, "Repeal abortion laws." And I looked at that and said to my husband, "My God, the only person there with a dab of sense was standing outside in the rain."
3: Lana was a young housewife and mother concerned about women's health issues. She called the number on the flyer to see if she could help.
6: One day, not too long after that, she called me and asked me, would I go to the college and give a speech for them? They needed a speaker. And I said, what will I say? And she said, you'll think of something. And I did.
3: Lana talked about the trauma of her own illegal abortion at 17. She joined with Pat and another woman, Rowena Gerner, to speak out about the laws. Working out of a tiny San Francisco apartment, they launched their fledgling organization, the Society for Humane Abortion. ...1963 was a year when new dreams were born and inspired social action across the country. Pastor James Lawson, a colleague of Martin Luther King, recalls those times.
17: One of the mistaken notions about the 60s is the notion that we were primarily a civil rights movement. The better term for what we talked about and said would have been human rights, because we talked all the time about dignity and freedom and justice.
3: In the early 1960s, people began to examine the morality of many issues, including abortion. Between 1963 and 1965, an epidemic of German measles accounted for a significant rise in serious birth defects. This situation led to a greater public acceptance for abortions. But the most compelling motivation for someone to act was still a personal experience.
18: I had seen someone die in the military, the wife of a pilot that I was very close to. He'd come back home after World War II, only to have, within the first year of his return, his wife die as a result of a botched abortion. This background demanded that I take some action when I had the opportunity.
3: In spring of 1965, despite opposition in his district, Assemblyman Percy Sutton introduced the first proposal for abortion reform in the state of New York. The bill was defeated, but early legislative efforts encouraged others around the country to speak out. In Minnesota, Dr. Jane Hodgson, a respected gynecologist, was appalled by the number of women she saw admitted to the hospital following botched abortions.
19: I gradually began to think, well, this is horrible medicine. This isn't the way I was taught in public health classes in medical school, that we should be able to do something about this.
3: Dr. Hodgson testified before legislative committees and also spoke at conferences in an attempt to reach other doctors.
20: The real moral and medical question is whether women should have abortions humanely and safely in our hospitals, or whether we should continue our degrading system of unwanted pregnancies and criminal abortions.
19: The hypocrisy got to me. Well-to-do women always could have them. They would go to England or Canada or whatever. They could arrange it, but it was absolutely impossible for the young and the poor.
3: Dr. Hodgson's testimony failed to sway the Minnesota legislature, but she was not deterred. Several years later, she would openly defy the law. Early in 1967, a second reform bill was proposed in New York. A group of ministers and rabbis, organized by Reverend Howard Moody, were closely watching its progress.
5: They didn't change that law in 67. We were meeting at the time and beginning to see, what are we going to do as a result? And some of us felt very strongly and said, I think we ought to break the law. I think we ought to counsel women and help women get abortions, even if it's against the law.
3: With a group of 21 clergy, Reverend Moody organized a free referral network to provide counsel for any woman with an unintended pregnancy.
5: I felt that I could make a case to be there for her, whatever her decision was, not just if it were for abortion, but if it were having the child and giving it up, or if it were for having the child and not giving it up and keeping it. Whatever it was, we would try to help her find a way to do that. And that as religious people, as people who cared about people's spirits, there was no way that you could do that without caring about their bodies.
3: The clergy leadership was outspoken with their plans, but they operated covertly to avoid arrest. Arlene Carman worked with Reverend Moody to coordinate the overall effort.
13: The way in which the clergy service was set up was a very protective one. I was the only person who had contact with the abortionists. The clergy never did. Someone had to go and pretend to be pregnant and go through everything but the abortion to see how the doctor treated women, because there were so many terrible stories that we heard from women about their illegal abortions.
3: Hospitals sometimes permitted abortions for extreme cases. These so-called therapeutic abortions were often available only to the wealthy. Arlene remembers a welfare mother whose 11-year-old daughter had been raped by a babysitter.
13: Everywhere she turned, she was refused, but what had enraged her the most is that in one of the interviews, her daughter was asked why she didn't want to be a mother. You're talking to a 10 and 11-year-old kid. What we did in working with a couple of sympathetic doctors was we would save our ability to get a therapeutic abortion for a situation like that.
3: The doctors who took referrals from the clergy could face criminal charges and lose their medical licenses. In spite of these risks, some doctors were moved to act by what they'd seen.
21: The hospitals then would be beds after bed of women with abortion complications. And we were supposed to report these. And I had one that I did report. The police came. They harassed the woman. They threatened her, told her she was going to die, frightened her into telling who had done the abortion. It's a very bad experience for her. I made a decision then that I would never report that again.
3: Women from all over the country came to this doctor's office in a small Texas town after he joined the clergy abortion service.
21: To have the service available, safe, and have it done and with respect and with dignity, and to know your work is needed is appreciated, and to get that reaffirmation every day for patients who you may have never met before. You know, to have the patient look up and say, "Thank you, doctor. You know, I don't know what I would have done if you hadn't been here." Or just a simple thank you.
3: Women who could not find a safe abortion in the United States and were able to leave the country had to take their chances. In Mexico, for example, illegal abortion was a thriving industry with no controls.
0: Of course, there were two levels of abortion providers.
3: Olga Morales was a nurse who worked near the Mexican border.
0: There were the ones that were in a very sanitized office. And so the pretty wealthy woman, and they were usually the white women, would go and have an abortion that was done very well. It was, you know, sanitary. The doctor was trained. She felt no discomfort. On the other hand, you might have the woman that would be Latina, or maybe not as wealthy white American woman, that would go to Mexico, and she would have to take what she could get.
3: The leaders of the Society for Humane Abortion went to Mexico to investigate the possibilities.
6: The dangers were terrible. Young women could be intercepted at the airport. Cab drivers knew why they were there, and they would say, "I want to go so-and-so," and he would take them elsewhere, where he would be getting a kickback or a rake-off.
13: Telephone operators in the border towns would switch calls to entrepreneurs that didn't know what they were doing. The women didn't know, really, who they were going to.
3: Pat, Lana, and Rowena compiled a list of reputable doctors with explicit instructions on how to navigate the underground. They would visit the doctors and check their facilities and help the women negotiate fair prices.
6: When the women came back, if we had a single bad report, a single one, that they had mistreated or had done poor surgery or that they had in any manner abused this woman, their name went right off that list. It was hard, but it was better than picking them up dead in garbage cans in Tijuana, which is what had been happening to them.
3: Although few doctors in the United States were willing to perform abortions, some would risk seeing the patients after the operation. Dr. Cheek helped Lana and Pat by treating women with complications after they returned from Mexico.
18: The only way I could find of handling somebody who had had an abortion and who was sick or in pain or running a temperature was to go and see them. And I felt this was an extension of what I really owed myself to do. At that time, I did not have the courage to do abortions myself. So much hung in the balance of losing one's license, of going to jail, and I had a family. This was the trap that all of us were caught in. Abortion was something that really needed to be changed in America, that this was criminal.
3: In 1967, the state of Colorado and then North Carolina passed the first reform laws in the country. In California, Assemblyman Bielanson reintroduced his bill.
16: Everywhere I went, no matter what kind of group it was, no matter how politically conservative it might be, people would start nodding and realizing this, of course. For the first time really in their lives, many of them, it was presented to them as a potential political issue, as a legislative issue, as something where clearly the law ought to be changed.
3: In June of 1967, Bielanson's bill finally passed. But the new law had many bureaucratic restrictions, and as a result, few women were able to get abortions. Reverend Hugh Anwell was among those who had lobbied for the bill.
1: I found myself in the position of being asked to establish some kind of information service that would help women learn about this new law. And to my absolute dismay, we had 293 calls from women who wanted help. And once we climbed from under that, we found that of that number, only three qualified under the law as then it was interpreted in California. So then the next question was, what now? it soon became clear that I was in something that, in my own case, totally changed my life. Because you don't meet that kind of human need and then say, well, it doesn't concern me anymore.
3: Reverend Anwell recruited other clergy, including Reverend Cornish Rogers.
2: Hugh Anwell contacted me and asked me if I would be a counselor representing the South Central area, which is largely the black area of Los Angeles. And in a community that has so many persons who are poor, it just seemed to me that those persons who did want to take a step to determine their own future ought to be helped without what I would consider violating the laws of God.
3: Peg Bysert was still in training for the ministry when she was approached by her pastor.
4: He asked if I would want to do abortion counseling when I was ordained, and I said, yes, I would. However, I didn't quite realize that it was going to be so fast. I was ordained on a Sunday afternoon, and on Monday morning, we were at a very large meeting in Rahway, New Jersey, of the clergy counseling group. There must have been at least 100 men there. When I came in with the pastor of the church, he announced a woman. And there was applause and everyone standing, and it was quite a sight. But I realized what it meant to them when all these men had been counseling women about abortion, and there hadn't been a single woman pastor to do this. So I jumped in with 2 feet.
3: The clergy service continued to grow and eventually attracted several thousand members nationwide.
22: I got involved because it felt like a matter of justice and fairness. And there were victims, and I was concerned about that.
3: Rabbi Max Tichton had been a longtime activist for social issues.
22: We decided to enlist ourselves and take a telephone number, and that was a rather audacious step, especially when the Illinois legislators were really in the very heart of their argumentation and newspapers were editorializing on all sides. I recall the doctors' letters, especially because doctors were confessing that they had been doing abortions for years, and they said, we really are sick and tired of having this considered clandestine and illegal.
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23: You and mentioned I believe, the question, Ms. Krupczak, of when does life begin? 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
23: you.
24: Here as a legislator. 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
3: From Danger to Dignity was produced by Dorothy Fadiman, Beth Seltzer, and Daniel Myers. 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Music, Etika Luckett. Narrator, Dorothy Fadiman. 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

0: 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We bring local stories to a global audience, produced at a different location every week. I'm Stacy from Terrascope Radio in Cambridge, Massachusetts. Terrascope Radio is a class developed by the MIT Terrascope program, a learning community where students work together to tackle complex environmental and social problems. This year, we looked at food insecurity in Puerto Rico. According to the Puerto Rico Statistics Institute, over 33% of Puerto Ricans face food insecurity, meaning that a third of the population skips meals due to lack of money and resources. We spent our fall semester researching this issue, finding that a lot of factors have contributed to this, most notably an overdependence on imported goods, an unreliable power grid, and the lack of infrastructure for domestic food production. In the spring, we traveled to Puerto Rico to meet people involved in the food distribution system, some of whom are working to make the island's food supply more secure. We want to tell a few of their stories. Here's our piece, Turning the Table.
1: Thank you so much. We are really happy to have you here. One thing that is very important for us is to share the table, and to share the table slowly, as the same way as the food grow, so we can go back to what we are supposed to be, which is being humans.
2: Sule Cruz is a lot of things: farmer, teacher, and revolutionary. She lives in the mountains just outside of San Juan, the largest city in Puerto Rico. She's standing now in an open pavilion surrounded by rows of neatly planted crops. Beyond that is the Caribbean jungle. Sule is serving lunch here at El Josco Bravo. It's part school and part working farm, so everything they do comes back to food. Because everyone in Puerto Rico, food, how it's grown, where it comes from, and how it gets to people's plates is complicated. Today, you'll hear about these complexities and why, to some, Puerto Rico's food system is deeply flawed. But you'll also hear three stories about people turning the table and trying to fix it. From people like Sule, who bring change through teaching, to others who disrupt the system, they all bring their expertise to the table. But not only that, their humanity, culture, community, and love of food pushes and motivates them to create a better Puerto Rico.
3: I'm an agronomist, but we always say that more important than being an agronomist, I am a farmer.
2: Alongside Sule, Ian Pagan is one of the coordinators of El Josco Bravo. He spent 12 years teaching agroecology, sustainable farming practices that are informed by knowledge of natural processes.
3: Harvesting and teaching others to harvest and to cultivate their own food is our best contribution for Puerto Rico. So that's super important for us. Why? Why is our best contribution? Because we produce very little of the food that we consume. Do you know how much we produce? 15% is the number that everybody says. I think it's less than 15%.
2: Puerto Ricans produce less than 15% of the food they consume. And with the effects of natural disasters, that number is only decreasing.
3: So that put us in a very vulnerable situation.
2: But hurricanes are just one piece of a much larger issue. Another piece? Well, some people say Puerto Ricans just aren't interested in working on a farm.
3: What do you hear always in Puerto Rico? That we are lazy people. That we don't want to work under the sun. That we don't want to get our hands dirty. And that's what most of our population think of ourselves. But what we have experienced during more than one decade dedicating to teach others is the opposite.
2: For El Josco Bravo, laziness is not what's preventing people from farming. It's stigma.
3: What happened with the agricultural labor? It has been historically very stigmatized. For example, most of our ancestors were dedicated to the sugarcane plantations. It was a very exploitative condition. So most of our ancestors said, you have to study, you have to be a professional and not end up like me in agriculture.
2: Ian reverses the stigma through education. Students at El Hosco Bravo learn everything about growing food, how to weed, handle a machete, and harvest the crops when it's time. But although the farm is his classroom, his lessons reach far beyond it. Because developing farming skills isn't enough to overturn the whole system. It also requires a change in mindset.
3: Being raised in Puerto Rico, living in Puerto Rico, you always hear about, it's part of our colonial mindset. If you, as Puerto Ricans, don't behave well, there will not be food for you. And that's very powerful.
2: Ian and his team did not start out as farmers. They were originally college students.
3: We were very concerned students about our political situation, about the economic situation, about our environmental situation here in Puerto Rico.
2: They lobbied, protested, and pushed for change in the status quo in Puerto Rico. But eventually, they saw opportunity for change in a different way.
3: We wanted to put our resources, time, ideas, to propose something and to build something, not just always protesting and stepping back. We say that we are building an army of agricultural farmers. So right now, 12 years later, there are thousands of people educated, like very highly educated in agroecology because of, as a result of our School of Agroecology, there's dozens of new agroecological projects around the island.
2: Ian and his colleagues started as revolutionaries, and that's not too far from where they ended up. They channeled their love and anger into something that would heal Puerto Rico's food system from centuries of stigma and exploitation, sharing their knowledge with thousands of people around the island.
3: In the struggle for a better Puerto Rico, we are proud Puerto Ricans. We have to establish that. We are proud Puerto Ricans, and we think and we know that we, we know that we can do better, and we nos merecemos más. We deserve better also. Thank you.
4: Further south on the island, in a sprawling expanse surrounded by hills, a warm breeze rustles the grass, carrying a dusty, dry aroma through the air. Amidst the avocado trees, another farmer finds herself drawn to the land and the life that comes from it.
5: I just want to taste avocado with nothing else added. Taste, passion fruit. I mean, everything I plant, I have to love it. Well, I don't plant it. I don't plant things I don't like. I am Josefina Arce.
4: And she, along with Betsaida Ortiz, runs a 70-acre farm.
5: Well, welcome to Finca Atabey. Atabey is a word in Taíno language, which means Mother Earth.
4: Her name for her farm, which is in Taíno, an indigenous language of Puerto Rico, reflects her connection with the earth, and the passion in her voice overflows as she talks about the food she grows. But surprisingly, she hasn't been a farmer her whole life.
5: I am an ex-professor of chemistry at the University of Puerto Rico in Río Piedras.
4: It wasn't until after she retired that she decided to take up farming.
5: I no longer wanted to have very controlled experiments. I wanted something real.
4: She'd rather spend her retirement doing hard labor than resting.
5: I think maybe you're a little crazy because it's a lot of work. It's very difficult, but it gives me a sense of living, of earth.
4: Aside from that, Josefina is passionate about other issues that impact Puerto Rico and the rest of the world.
5: I went over here to work on this farm because I was very interested in food sustainability in Puerto Rico. Maybe not to provide everything, but at least to have something to eat if something happened for a few months.
4: She's also committed to combating climate change. She's concerned about the overuse of chemicals in agriculture and, in general, the impact that large-scale farming has on the environment. Despite not being a professor anymore, she regularly conducts research on her farm to innovate alternative farming techniques.
5: Oh, God, I didn't know exactly what I was hoping for, because doing research, experimenting in a changing environment is extremely difficult, but I love it.
4: She loves it. So she's motivated partly by her understanding of science. She's motivated by her wholehearted desire to produce super tasty food. She's also motivated by her love for the people around her. Her infectious joy for nature and the land compels her to share it, and she wants more people to see the world in the beautiful way she does.
5: I wrote 2 books this last year. This is education is something that I've done all my life, and it's something that I enjoy so much. People say that I teach even if people don't want to learn. I don't care, you're gonna hear me. And everything that I have learned firsthand, touching the earth and touching the plants, it's so beautiful. It really makes me sad that people are not enjoying all the beautiful things that the earth is supposed to give us.
4: So when Josefina grows food, she grows it the way a scientist does. But she also does it with her full, nurturing, authentic self, with all the love and care in her heart for the earth and for her people.
6: While farmers like Josefina are getting their hands dirty, love for food and the island keeps others moving forward in San Juan.
7: I love to cook it, I love to grow it, I love to eat it.
6: But growing the food is only half the struggle. Getting the food to the table is just as important. That's where Crystal Diaz, co-founder of Produce, comes in. Produce is an online marketplace where people can easily order local produce. To facilitate this, they operate a distribution center where they package and send out orders. This work all started with a question.
7: Why we don't have really good food? And why is this happening? Why we import so much?
6: This questioning of Puerto Rico's flawed food system caused Crystal to leave her career of 14 years in marketing and business. She realized that what she really wanted in a career was to add value to her homeland.
7: I knew at that point that I wanted to focus my efforts into adding value to my country, to my island, and the part that I love is food.
6: But then, in 2020, the world changed. As the coronavirus pandemic locked down the entire world, the imports that Puerto Rico relied on began to slow down.
7: When the things get hard, because there is a pandemic, everybody's going to protect their people, and what we will have? Whatever happens with the country that is producing that food that decides that it will not ship any more food because they're gonna protect their people. And then we are right here waiting for the ship. That's not reliable. It's a fake reliability.
6: So her goal was simple. She wanted to be a part of the movement working to make a change, no matter how big or small. Crystal quickly realized that you can't just build a new food system on a foundation of broken trust. For years, Puerto Rican farmers have been the ones to bear the brunt in the food system.
7: In the case of the local farmers, there was a lot of trusting issues because a lot of distributors in the past will tell you, yes, yes, yes, grow this, I will buy from you. And then when the crop was ready, they will tell you, ah, no, you didn't have it when I needed it, so I already bought it from someone else. So for us, it was very important to, like, we have been committed since day one that we will buy your crop if we said that we were going to do it.
6: Crystal knew that she couldn't run Produce by only buying when it's convenient. She had to be the one to change these relationships. And so she took the risk, time, and dedication to have meaningful connections with the farmers.
7: Somebody has to risk. And we have always expected that the farmers is the one that risk. And the way that we see it is that we're going to risk it. The farmer, we should not risk it. And that's how we began. Most of our relationships were losing money, just buying whatever you had, just for you to start trusting us.
6: During this time, Produce established itself to Puerto Rican consumers as an app that not only brought food to their plates, but also lessons about supporting local food and farmers.
8: Well, I think education is one of the primary things that we need to do, especially because we cater products that most people have never seen before or haven't seen in years. So we need to educate a lot about how to use them.
6: She shows people that consumers don't need to rely on imported food to create delicious dishes. Spreading awareness and fostering meaningful connections is what drives Cristal.
8: For me, it adds value to make more local product available in the tables of the Puerto Rican families in different ways. In a restaurant, in your home when you're cooking, buying from more local farmers so people get more excited to grow more food, you know.
6: Cristal's operation in San Juan is growing day by day. It is expanding from just a distribution center to a storefront and community center, a place where Puerto Ricans can hang out and relax, connect with people, and share their love for local food.
9: Listening to Ian, Josefina, and Cristal, none of these people started in agriculture, but they recognized a problem and learned how to navigate it from scratch, all while using each of their unique backgrounds and skills to push towards a better future, a better Puerto Rico. Ian didn't see what he wanted in his education, so he became a teacher himself to empower his students and community.
3: We are proposing new kind of farming that provide us dignity, good quality of life.
9: Josefina approaches agriculture with her scientist background, and she puts her whole heart and soul into her work to share her joy for the earth with as many people as possible.
5: It's like having your child or somebody else's child. Just you feel empowered. You feel like you're doing something for yourself that you know where it comes from.
9: Cristal found instability in distribution with small farmers left hanging. So she strove to build a system of connection, trust, and loyalty.
8: And I love to connect people. I love to create networks of people doing really good things together and supporting our local farmers and getting consumers amazed because they try something the first time. Like, that's what moves me.
9: This isn't just a story about food or the flawed system governing its production and distribution. This is a story about people from all walks of life disrupting that system. But it's not just that. It's a story about people driven by community, care, and cultural pride. Oh.

0: This piece was produced by the Massachusetts Institute of Technology 2026 Terrascope Radio Class. While gathering sound for this story, we saw the sense of culture and community at Plaza Publica Santiago, All Palmer Square, in Caguas, Puerto Rico. Children giggling and running around fountains, old couples dancing hand in hand, and people nodding along to the music that reverberated throughout the square. This is the community, the culture that Ian, Josefina, Cristal, and so many more are committed to. Committed to bettering the future for the people and children dancing along to the music.
1: Brought to you by Terrascope Radio 2026. Iman Babiker, Stacy Chen, Stephanie Fisher, Liam Galt, James Holmes, Jocelyn Huang, Osade Bamet John Nejo, Christian Lay, Aniston Pierce, Wade Rogers, David Sevilla, Penelope Swain, and Jacob Zhao. Terrascope Radio is a class developed by the MIT Terrascope Program in collaboration with the MIT Comparative Media Studies Program. We would like to thank Terrascope Director David McGee and Community Coordinator Kristen Baker, as well as Instructor Ari Epstein and Undergraduate Teaching Fellow Jackson Drigg.
0: We would also like to thank everyone that we spoke to in Puerto Rico. Without these amazing people, this piece would not have been possible.
1: Some music from Blue Dot Sessions. Thank you for listening!

0: 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I'm Stacy from Terrascope Radio in Cambridge, Massachusetts. You just heard our piece, Turning the Table, stories about three people whose unconventional paths to agriculture help make Puerto Rico's food supply and the lives of its people more secure. In a minute, you'll hear another story about one person whose journey to farming came from his admiration for Puerto Rico's rich agricultural tradition. Terrascope Radio is a class developed by the MIT Terrascope Program, a learning community where students work together to tackle complex environmental and social problems. This year, we spent a semester researching and designing a proposal to reduce food insecurity in Puerto Rico. Then, in the spring, we traveled to Puerto Rico to meet and interview people involved in the food distribution system. And during our first night there, we coincidentally met Antonio Rosa at a restaurant where we had just eaten.
1: You can call me Tony.
2: Okay. I'm Liam. Nice to meet you.
0: We learned that he was a farmer.
2: So, like, what kind of stuff do you grow?
1: Pretty much everything that I grow. It's for me and my family, you know.
0: But then, he showed us a truck full of produce that he was delivering to the restaurant.
1: It's over there. It's full of oranges, plantains, bananas, and pineapples, you name it.
0: And he gave us a huge bag of oranges from it.
1: If you think that you ever have had a good orange, you have no idea what a good orange is. I'm telling you the truth. So this is the moment to try like a real deal orange. It's out of this world.
0: We were amazed by his generosity, but his enthusiasm about the oranges made us even more curious about where the produce came from and what was so special about it. He mentioned that the food he grows is pretty much all for his family. So we wanted to know, why was he at the restaurant with this giant truck of produce? We learned that he mainly runs a business that distributes food grown by small farmers, and similarly to Produce, upholds its promises to buy from farmers, especially for seasonal products that might have a harder time finding a market. As we were listening to him and his story about how he got into the business, he said one thing that shocked a lot of us.
1: I have maybe like 16, 17 years old, I mean years of working in the logistic industry. I pretty much quit a six-figure job, right, to move back to my island and start this business that I started. I knew the first day what I did, I went to my uncle Manolo to say, I want to work with you.
0: We asked Tony what brought him back to farming after all those years.
1: Well, it's a long story, though, but when I was a little kid, right, we were gathering in my family's farm in Morovis, Puerto Rico, and all the cousins were like hanging out and running around and all that, right? All of a sudden, my aunt asked us like what we wanted to be when we grew up, right? So, you know, all my cousins that were saying like doctors or lawyers, whatever. And I do remember that I said that I want to be like Uncle Manolo. To describe Uncle Manolo, basically he's a hillbilly, you know, a mountain folk. It's that his way of looking is very wild, you know. So when I said that, I really said it, like, he's my hero, you know. So everybody started laughing at me because I said that. And the thing is that he was in this corner watching the whole thing, right? So you got a picture like him with a button-down open shirt with this pants up his knees, and he was like tight with a vine, and he

0: Everybody started like singing all together and, you know, chanting the whole thing. And at the same time, he calmed down my shame. So it made me feel even more that I wanted to be like him. So I gotta tell this story because my relation, how, where it begins, it start right there since I was a little kid. And that was that right moment. I knew that I needed to work on something related to farming, or at least something with dealing with nature, you know.
1: So, having Uncle Manolo as his role model as he grew up instilled within Tony the long-lasting innate desire to go into agriculture and an awareness of the importance of agriculture to the island. Tony sees farmers as a part of the soul of Puerto Rican culture, and with that, he carries core beliefs about the importance of investing in local farmers, which is why his business model is so significant to him. And while investing so heavily in local farmers carries some risks, he gladly accepts them.
0: I'm committed to local produce. I'm committed to all the farmers. It's pretty much a peaceful way to make a revolution.
1: And with that, we had to go. After thanking Tony for his time, we headed back to our hotel and met to talk about the sound we had gathered that day. Remember the oranges that Tony gave us? We finally got to try them.
2: We're currently opening an orange. Oh, this is juice.
3: It tastes so orange.
4: I don't know about...
5: What'd you think of it?
6: The oranges were pretty good.
7: It's a little more sour and less sweet than a typical orange. It's very subtle and cultured, I would say. Maybe over the course of this week, we will try more types of oranges. Are you excited to try more oranges?
5: I'm excited to try more oranges.
1: That's it for Sprouts. You've been listening to Turning the Table. Three stories about people who are making Puerto Rico's food supply more secure, with a companion segment developed exclusively for Sprouts. Special thanks to the people and organizations that we spoke to in Puerto Rico. Music you heard included Georgia Overdrive, Puck in the Barn, Babble Babble Brook, Taudella, Louver, Lean Dream, and Arizona Moon from Blue Dot Sessions, and Me Cansé de Ser La Otra by India. The Sprouts theme music is Torpedoes on Tuesday by Poison Control Center. 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

0: From New York, this is Democracy Now!
1: You know why I'm profiting? Because the stock market's going up. Everybody's profiting. Thank you, President Trump.
0: As President Trump denies profiting off the presidency, new disclosure documents reveal over $2.2 billion in profits since he returned to office, including $1.4 billion from crypto ventures last year alone. We'll speak to reporter Tom Bergen. He studied Trump's finances for decades. His recent report, Under the Trump Crypto Playbook, The Family Always Wins, Investors Don't. Then the Supreme Court grants President Trump the power to fire and replace independent regulators. The case focused on the Federal Trade Commission, but could impact dozens of agencies. The Federal Reserve is the exception. We'll talk to former FTC Commissioner Alvaro Bedoya.
2: The Supreme Court is administering

0: two-sided system of justice. If you're a Wall Street banker, you get an independent, above-the-fray regulator. If you are a regular human being, you can get stuck with the loyalists.
1: And finally, as we head into the July 4th weekend, marking the 250th anniversary of the founding of the United States, we'll speak to UCLA historian Robin D.G. Kelly. His latest essay, Do You Understand Your Own Language? Black Radicals Read the Declaration of Independence. All that and more coming up. Welcome to Democracy Now!, democracynow.org, The War and Peace Report. I'm Amy Goodman. President Trump faces a growing backlash after financial disclosure forms revealed his personal income soared to $2.2 billion in the first year of his second term. That includes $635 million from a licensing agreement for Trump-branded cryptocurrency meme coins and $590 million from the Trump family's World Liberty Financial Crypto Project. Trump earned another $575 million from his real estate holdings. Trump's financial disclosure report sprawled over 900 pages. By comparison, President Obama's last such disclosure was just 8 pages. Editorial boards, including The Wall Street Journal, The New York Post, and Fox News, have criticized Trump's latest business ventures. On Wednesday, Trump defended his windfall profits.
2: You say you're profiting off the presidency.
3: Well, you know why I'm profiting? Because the stock market's going up. Everybody's profiting. If you have a 401k, how's your 401k done? It's about up 85%. Thank you, President Trump.
1: President Trump was speaking to reporters before boarding the new Air Force One, a Boeing 747 jet donated to the U.S. by the royal family of Qatar. The Air Force expedited a retrofit of the luxury plane, reportedly at a cost of well over $400 million. Trump plans to keep the jet after leaving office, saying he'll donate it to his presidential library. Democrats have accused him of receiving a foreign emolument or bribe, which is prohibited under the U.S. Constitution. This comes after the New York Times reported Commerce Secretary Howard Lutnick met with Kazakhstan's president last September in New York, where the pair negotiated a deal giving a U.S. company called Kaz Resources access to one of the world's largest untapped reserves of tungsten. Ahead of the deal, the Trump administration greenlighted as much as $1.6 billion in federal financing for the project. Howard Lutnick's sons, Kyle and Brandon Lutnick, as well as Eric and Donald Trump Jr., are all tied directly or indirectly to the company. A coalition of human rights and anti-war groups are calling on President Trump and Secretary of State Marco Rubio to lift all U.S. sanctions on Venezuela as the death toll from last week's devastating twin earthquakes continue to rise, and humanitarian aid advocates warn of a widening health and hunger crisis. In a letter obtained by Common Dreams, the groups write, quote, as long as sweeping economic sanctions remain in place and Venezuelan assets remain frozen abroad, reconstruction will be unnecessarily delayed and millions of people will continue to suffer. The letter has been signed by dozens of organizations, including the Center for Economic and Policy Research and the Quincy Institute for Responsible Statecraft. The UN Development Program has estimated the earthquakes have caused $6.7 billion in damage. On Wednesday, the death toll surpassed 2,000, which is believed to be a vast undercount, with tens of thousands of people still unaccounted for. In related news, Congressmember Joaquin Castro is condemning ICE officials for attempting to deport more people to Venezuela in the aftermath of back-to-back earthquakes. In a social media post, Castro said ICE had tried to deport Venezuelan children and families currently detained in Texas's Dilley ICE jail. The families were ultimately returned to Dilley after being flown to Arizona. Castro said, quote, it is unthinkable to send children and families who've committed no crimes into a country plunged into chaos by natural disaster, unquote. Last week, hours before the earthquakes, over 100 Venezuelan immigrants to the United States were deported to Venezuela. It's believed over 100 of them died in the earthquakes. The United Nations is once again sounding the alarm over escalating violence and a deteriorating humanitarian crisis in Sudan's North Kordofan region. In a statement, the UN's Emergency Relief Coordinator, Tom Fletcher, said intensifying drone attacks are disrupting access to life-saving drinking water and electricity, with hundreds of thousands of civilians in El Obeid at risk of paramilitaries with the Rapid Support Forces, RSF, who've surrounded the city. This comes as a new UN human rights report documents how widespread sexual violence in Sudan is being used as a weapon of war. Meanwhile, Sudan's Rapid Support Forces have begun circulating new banknotes in territories it controls as the value of the Sudanese pound continues to plummet. The currency crisis has exacerbated Sudan's economic woes. This is El-Bushari Ali, an economist in Port Sudan.
4: The war has pushed Sudan into a severe economic crisis. Factories are closed in large numbers, farms abandoned, and production continues to contract. With shrinking revenues, the government has little choice but to hike taxes, which only compounds the burden on businesses and households. It's a vicious cycle that feeds on itself.
1: In Ukraine, at least 18 people were killed and dozens of others injured overnight as Russia launched a massive drone and missile attack on Kyiv. The attack set buildings across Ukraine's capital on fire, including six floors of an apartment high-rise that partially collapsed after taking a direct hit. The attacks came as a new report by the Center for Strategic and International Studies found more than 2 million people have been killed or injured since Russia's full-scale invasion in early 2022. Russia's taken the larger share with 1.4 million battlefield casualties and as many as 450,000 deaths. Palestinians are marking the 1,000 days since Israel began its full-scale war on the Gaza Strip. According to Gaza's government media office, Israel's scorched earth campaign has killed over 73,000 Palestinians with nearly 10,000 missing, most believed to be buried under the rubble. Israel's dropped nearly 250,000 metric tons of explosives across Gaza, equivalent to 16 atomic bombs like the ones the U.S. dropped on Hiroshima. Meanwhile, the largest Presbyterian denomination in the United States has voted overwhelmingly to recognize Israel's war in Gaza as a genocide and to divest from Palantir Technologies and General Electric Aerospace over their ties to Israel's military and intelligence services. A measure approved Tuesday by the General Assembly of the Presbyterian Church USA also calls on church members to boycott Israeli products and to lobby Congress for an arms embargo against Israel. This is Reverend Dr. Fahad Abu Akel, a Palestinian American and former moderator of the Presbyterian Church who survived the 1948 Nakba, or mass displacement of Palestinians during Israel's founding.
5: We have been silent on the destruction of most of the schools, universities, hospitals, mosques, and churches. You know, one church was Orthodox, Catholic, and also Baptist, all of which were done with our American-made weapons and dollars. Sibling in Christ, in the name of the living Christ, we cannot be silent on this matter any longer.
1: The world's oceans experience their hottest month of June ever. That's according to the European Union's Marine Environment Monitor, which reports the first 6 months of this year saw marine heat waves affect more than 80% of the global ocean, with hot spots in the Mediterranean, North Atlantic, and Equatorial Pacific. Forecasters warn a powerful El Nino paired with record levels of greenhouse gas pollution, could see even more temperature records fall in the coming months. Spain's government reports more than 1,000 people died of heat-related causes during last month's historic heat wave. Previously, officials in France said heat-related fatalities also topped 1,000 in June, while Germany has so far reported over 800 deaths. Here in the United States, the National Weather Service warns more than 165 million people across Midwestern and Eastern states are at risk of either major or extreme heat-related health issues over the 4th of July holiday weekend, with triple-digit temperatures in many cities. Forecasters warn New York, Philadelphia, and other cities could see record highs and their warmest ever overnight low temperatures. Meanwhile, the forecast for Washington, D.C. calls for triple-digit heat on the National Mall for Saturday's 4th of July celebrations, marking the 250th signing of the Declaration of Independence. President Trump is planning to speak at 9:45 Eastern time, delaying fireworks celebrations. Trump has advertised the event as, quote, the most spectacular Trump rally of them all, unquote. ICE arrests have surged nationwide, with more than 10,000 immigrants detained in the last 5 days alone. That's according to the New York Times, which reports the White House has demanded an increase in detentions, ordering ICE officials to make at least 2,000 arrests a day. In related news, a Roman Catholic nun arrested by ICE in Texas has been released from custody. Sister Leticia Ugboja, who is originally from Nigeria, was walking to Mass at Our Lady of Sorrows Church in McAllen Sunday when she was detained by ICE. Her arrest drew bipartisan anger in Texas, leading to her release. In Texas, 7 more people were sentenced to prison on terrorism charges for attending a protest outside the Prairieland ICE jail last July 4th, during which fireworks were set off and a police officer was shot and wounded. All but one of the defendants sentenced Wednesday had pleaded guilty. They were handed down between 2 and 15 years in prison. The final defendant, Inez Soto, was convicted of providing material support to terrorists and other charges and sentenced to 50 years in prison. This comes just weeks after 8 other defendants who were convicted at trial were given unusually harsh, decades-long prison terms, including former Marine Reservist Benjamin Song, who was sentenced to 100 years behind bars. To see our coverage of this case and others, go to democracynow.org. Republican House Speaker Mike Johnson says a bipartisan housing bill approved by the Senate last week will become law with or without President Trump's signature. Johnson told USA Today Trump has no plans to veto the bill, which he's refused to sign unless lawmakers first pass the Save America Act to rewrite U.S. election laws while imposing new voter ID requirements. On Monday, Trump called the housing bill a yawn.
6: Trump, it was, it's wonderful. To me, compared to the Save America Act, just about everything is a big yawn.
1: Trump takes no action. The housing bill could become law automatically on July 10th. On Wednesday, the bill's co-sponsor, Massachusetts Senator Elizabeth Warren, said she still doesn't know Trump's plans.
7: 1 week later, we don't know if the president is going to sign into law the biggest housing bill in 30 years, a bill that would build more housing, lower costs, and for the first time ever, stop private equity from buying up homes. If that sounds ridiculous, it's because it is.
1: The U.S. House of Representatives has overwhelmingly approved a resolution that would force the public disclosure of records from Congress members who've used taxpayer money to settle sexual misconduct accusations. The resolution was sponsored by Republican Congressmember Thomas Massie of Kentucky, with 420 lawmakers voting in favor. Massey's effort comes after former Congress members Tony Gonzalez and Eric Swalwell were forced to resign earlier this year over serious sexual misconduct allegations. Meanwhile, writer E. Jean Carroll is calling on President Trump to pay her $5.8 million from a jury verdict finding Trump sexually abused her in 1996 and then defamed her. after the U.S. Supreme Court this week refused to take up Trump's appeal of the verdict. And the actor, director, and activist Danny Glover has revealed he was diagnosed with Alzheimer's disease in 2023, saying it slowed his speech, movement, and memories. In 1968, Danny Glover took part in the longest campus strike in the nation's history when the Black Students Union and the Third World Liberation Front organized to create the first school of ethnic studies in the country at his university, San Francisco State. He went on to perform in over 250 films while remaining active in movements to end war, end apartheid, and in support of working people. To see our many interviews with Danny Glover over the years, including our visit to South Africa, where Danny Glover retrieved President Aristide and Mildred Aristide, the former president of Haiti, and brought them back on a plane to Haiti. I was on that flight. We documented the entire trip. You can see the story at democracynow.org. And those are some of the headlines. This is Democracy Now!, democracynow.org, The War and Peace Report. I'm Amy Goodman.
8: And I'm Nermeen Sheikh. Welcome to our listeners and viewers across the country and around the world. We begin today's show with the stunning windfall President Trump has made during his first year back in the White House. New filings show that Trump made more than $2.2 billion last year, most of it fueled by cryptocurrency profits, but with a significant rise in profits across his real estate business and other family investments, and his legal settlements with media giants like ABC News, Paramount, and Meta. The mandatory financial disclosure report released Tuesday shows Trump made at least $1.4 billion from his family's cryptocurrency ventures. That includes $635 million for Trump-branded cryptocurrency meme coins and $590 million from the Trump family's World Liberty Financial crypto business.
1: Meanwhile, roughly two-thirds of investors in the president's meme coin have reportedly lost money as he made a fortune. As the backlash grows over Trump's windfall profits, including criticism from The Wall Street Journal, The New York Post, and Fox News, specifically Trump's defenders, usually, Trump defended how he's profited from the presidency while speaking to reporters Wednesday.
2: Say you're profiting off the presidency.
3: Well, you know why I'm profiting? Because the stock market's going up. Everybody's profiting. If you have a 401k, how's your 401k done? It's about up 85%. Thank you, President Trump.
8: President Trump was speaking to reporters before boarding the new Air Force One, a Boeing 747 jet donated to him by the Qatari royal family, reportedly at a cost of $400 million. Trump plans to keep the jet after leaving office, saying he'll donate it to his presidential library. Democrats have accused him of receiving a foreign emolument, or bribe, which is prohibited under the Constitution. While the bulk of President Trump's profits in 2025 were driven by cryptocurrency, he also earned another $575 million from his real estate holdings. That includes over $200 million from Trump National Doral and Mar-a-Lago, as well as earnings from licensing deals overseas, including in Saudi Arabia and Qatar, countries vital to U.S. foreign policy interests.
1: Growing concerns over the president's conflicts of interest come as a new report from MS Now finds the president's two eldest sons, Eric and Donald Trump Jr., are linked to investments in at least 10 military companies that have drawn about $3.7 billion in federal funds since the start of the second Trump administration. Meanwhile, President Trump's son and Commerce Secretary Howard Lutnick stand to see a big windfall after businesses tied to the families helped secure a $1.6 billion mining deal in Kazakhstan, according to a report in the New York Times. For more on all of this, we're joined in London by Reuters investigative journalist Tom Bergen. He's the author of the book Free Lunch Thinking: How Economics Ruins the Economy. His most recent investigative piece is headlined Parsing the Trump's Crypto Profits, Investors' Losses. Welcome to Democracy Now, Tom. Why don't you parse it out for us? And especially for people who don't understand the whole crypto issue, explain what it is and how this family, the Trump family and his allies, has profited so much.
9: Thank you, Amy. It's good to be on the show. The first thing I'd say is that the comments from the president aren't really accurate insofar as that he says that he has made money because the stock market has gone up. None of the gains, which we reported upon, as others have, that are contained in these documents, refer to gains from stock selling stocks or bonds. This is all entirely money that is cash that has come into the accounts of his businesses from the operating businesses. And as you mentioned, what has become the most strongly performing new business is the cryptocurrency area. And of course, this is an entirely new business. And so what we've seen is that the areas in which Donald Trump has seen an enormous increase in his income. And this is not an increase in his wealth. It's an increase in cash coming in. We looked at this last year. We analyzed how it had gone up. And it was, you know, even before we saw this huge surge of income, it had gone up dramatically. So it's new businesses or businesses that are connected in some way to the presidency, which is to say, when we look at the golf clubs that have performed very well, it seems to be ones like Mar-a-Lago has gone up 50% increase in revenue, West Palm Beach up 27%. Places where he spends a lot of time as president have done especially well. But the crypto is really just the blowout one altogether. And in particular, this business, World Liberty Financial. The business sells digital tokens that have no intrinsic value. They have no real function beyond as a method for speculation. You can buy one in the hope that you can sell it to someone else at a higher price. As such, it's a zero-sum game. President Trump's gains from selling these tokens have been mirrored almost identically by the losses on the part of the people who have purchased these coins. So it's either if it's the World Liberty Financial token or the meme coin, the people who have bought these, we've seen a over 90% drop in the price, or 97% drop in the price from the peak there. So this is a business that basically you sell tokens that have no cost to manufacture. In the crypto business, when you want to sell tokens, the high cost tends to be in getting people's attention. And that's why in the past, when people have launched cryptocurrencies, they've hired movie stars and sports stars to get people's attention. Of course, the Trump family have the ability to get people's attention in an unheard of way. They've got the best possible marketing tool, namely the presidency. So it's been an incredibly successful period for the Trump family in this new business. This is important to say. It's a business that was registered weeks before the 2024 election and which really didn't start to take much revenue in until the election happened. So this is something that has really been a 2025 blowout year for the Trump organization on the back of businesses that have benefited very much from his links, his position as president.
8: And also, Tom, just to put it in the context, in relative terms, in orders of magnitude, he declared, these disclosures show that his income more than tripled what it was in the previous year. So if we could talk a little bit more about the conflicts of interest this raises, as the New York Times pointed out, Trump is a major crypto industry operator, and also its top policymaker. And also Trump earlier said that he himself condemned crypto, saying that Bitcoin was a scam and saying cryptocurrency was potentially a disaster waiting to happen.
9: Yes, I mean, the first thing I just say, just to slightly correct that, it's far more than a 3x increase in his income. Some of the revenues have gone up in some of the businesses, maybe 3x. But across the piece, it's far more than a 10x increase in income for the Trump Organization. In terms of the regulatory side of things, the White House is very clear. There are no conflicts of interest. President Trump is only concerned about the American public and acts in their interest. Nonetheless, these are businesses that really, well, they didn't exist before this, and it's quite difficult to see how they would have existed in their current form in a different situation, under a different president. So, for example, the sale of crypto tokens like the World Liberty Financial Token, or indeed the meme coin, this was treated from a regulatory perspective under the Biden regime as being the sale of securities. Consequently, it was quite difficult to engage in that activity, certainly in the United States. And that's why we saw really the end of the coin offering boom in the late 2010s, so around about 2019, actually under the first Trump administration. It was the first Trump administration that clamped down on the sale of digital tokens for vast sums of money. So it's definitely the change in regulatory situation has definitely benefited.
8: And if we could speak about one of the deals in particular, the deal signed between Eric Trump and the Emirati Tahnoon bin Zayed. Soon after this deal was signed, the UAE was granted access to U.S. artificial intelligence chips. What is the significance of this particular agreement?
9: Well, according to World Liberty Financial, there is no significance. This is an entirely commercial transaction unrelated to anything else. I think what we do see is when Eric Trump or his brother travel around the world, or indeed actually just some of the officials of World Liberty Financial travel around the world to places in the Middle East, Pakistan, wherever, they do get treated incredibly well by the authorities there. They get meetings with senior people. As I say, the company said there is no connection. But it is also interesting when we look at that particular deal, and you have to look at what was being bought, $500 million being given for a company that really didn't have much by way of an income flow. So it was quite difficult, and that's because what was sold there was not the right to the revenue from selling tokens. It was to a separate business. So it wasn't a business that had a lot of intrinsic value. So it was quite surprising, just for me as somebody who studied the business model of that business in quite a forensic way, just to understand why someone would spend $500 million for that stake. But as I said, there's a denial on the part of the White House and World Liberty Financial that that's in any way linked to the decisions with respect to the UAE.
8: And what about the fact some have said that this disclosure doesn't in fact reveal other sources? In other words, there are some sources of income that Trump has had that are not included in this document. Is that right?
9: Well, to be clear, what we're looking at here is with respect to the cryptocurrency income. Donald Trump has reported cryptocurrency income which he has received into his company's bank accounts. So this is not to say, this is not an accrual type accounting mechanism which is recording everything that he is entitled to. Under the documents governing World Liberty Financial, there are descriptions there of the entitlement that the Trump family have with respect to token sales, and they get a significant share of those. So we know that business continues to hold within its large amounts of funds. So we had estimated that Donald Trump and his family had made considerably more from World Liberty Financial that has been reported in this. Just over $500 million in proceeds from token sales by World Liberty Financial is disclosed in this document. We estimated that it was considerably more than twice that number. And the truth is, you know, standing here today or sitting here today looking at those documents, I'm not sure that we were wrong, because we don't know how much else accrued to Donald Trump in 2025 and 2024 from the operations of World Liberty Financial, because we've received no accounting for that. So like most things in crypto, we don't really see a lot of what's going on here. We don't have transparency as to who's buying these crypto tokens, and we don't really see where the money's flowing or how much is being paid.
1: And Tom, go beyond crypto and overall put this in a global context. The idea of an elected leader of a country making billions of dollars along with his family and his close allies and their families, like Witkoff and his sons, Lutnick and his sons. I mean, everything from you have MS Now, a report that just came out just over a week after U.S. and Israel forces struck Iran in February. A publicly traded Florida golf course company announced an unusual plan, a reverse merger to take a barely one-year-old drone startup public. Donald Trump and Eric Trump, the two sons, were part owners of the golf course company. Now they're backers of the drone startup. And then you have, you know, Trump's legal settlements with companies like ABC, CBS, Meta, YouTube, making $80 million as he sues the media. His Trump National Doral, $121 million. Trump Tower Chicago, $39 million. And the foreign real estate investments, and his sons following in the wake of where the so-called peace envoys go, and people seeing it from the outside. I mean, even you have the conservative Wall Street Journal editorial board, the New York Post editorial board, even Fox raising these issues of the family just raking in a level we have not seen before. Compare it to other countries in history.
9: Yeah, I mean, it's difficult to find comparators for anything. I mean, just within the Trump family, it's difficult to find comparators. So what I mean by that is the Trump sons were not being appointed on a repeated basis to the boards of outside companies in the years before the second Trump presidency, or indeed the first Trump presidency. So they were not, so far as we could see, sought out partners. They don't have experience in any of these businesses. It's not entirely clear what they're bringing to this apart from their brand. You mentioned there in terms of precedence. Obviously, in the U.S., there's no precedent of this. But I think that if, you know, you're looking more broadly, there's not a precedent either. So we've seen billionaires before in politics. This has happened in the Czech Republic. It's happened in Ukraine. It's happened in Italy with Silvio Berlusconi. But what we haven't seen before is someone coming in and they're into a leadership position, and their family starting a new business, which is intimately impacted by the position of the presidency for regulatory and other reasons, and then making over $1 billion. That's not something that we've seen in the Western world. I've looked around, I couldn't find any example of that. So the whatever way you look at this, it's quite unusual. The precedent geographically or over time, it's truly quite unusual. And it does, you know, obviously, as I said, the Trump Organization say there are no conflicts of interest, that the company has always done deals overseas. Well, you know, the truth is it did do deals overseas, but they'd rather fizzled out come about 2016. And after the second presidency, even, you know, after they lifted the self-imposed moratorium on foreign deals, there wasn't a rush of people to come and do deals in 2021. What we saw was that in 2024, a significant pickup in these deals in the second half of the year as President Trump was nearing the 2024 election. And then we saw a huge explosion in those deals thereafter. So we're seeing a significant increase in income in areas that have some linkage to the presidency, if it just be about his brand being lifted. But also we are seeing, quite interestingly, the places where his brand attracts the most developer interest seems to be in the Middle East. So we see new deals in Qatar and Dubai, yielding tens of millions of dollars in the Middle East, so that have benefited the president.
8: And Tom, very quickly before we conclude, what is unquestionably illegal here, and what can Congress do?
9: Well, you know, nothing's in question to be illegal until a judge rules it. And I think, you know, I've reported on enough complex regulatory laws in the past. But what's interesting is there are so few guardrails here with respect to a president. So you mentioned the Foreign Emoluments Clause. That's not something that's been widely tested, so we don't know about its limits or otherwise. But so many of the rules that would exist with respect to appointed officials or other elected officials do not apply to the president. So it's quite difficult to, if there was any desire for anyone to hold them to legal account, there isn't really a legal account. And indeed, that's something that Elizabeth Warren has drawn some attention to, that maybe there should be some revision of the rules there with respect to the guardrails on a president.
1: Tom Bergen, want to thank you for being with us, investigative journalist with Reuters, author of the book Free Lunch Thinking, How Economics Ruins the Economy. We'll link to your latest piece and your other investigations, Parsing the Trump's Crypto Profits Investors' Losses. Coming up, the Supreme Court grants President Trump the power to fire and replace independent regulators. In a case focused on the Federal Trade Commission, it could impact dozens of what were believed to be independent agencies. We'll talk to former FTC Commissioner Alvaro Bedoya. Stay with us.

0: John Walker's Blues, performed by Steve Earle in our Democracy Now! Studio. This is Democracy Now!, democracynow.org. I'm Amy Goodman with Nermeen Sheikh.
1: The Supreme Court has granted President Trump the power to fire and replace commissioners at independent government agencies. Monday's 6-3 ruling overturns more than 90 years of precedent that insulated regulatory agencies set up by Congress from presidential control. The case focused on the Federal Trade Commission, where two commissioners were fired by President Trump in March of 2025, Alvaro Bedoya and Rebecca Slaughter, who was the lead plaintiff in the case. In a separate ruling announced Monday, justices ruled 5-4 that Federal Reserve Governor Lisa Cook could remain in her job as she challenges Trump's efforts to fire her as well.
0: Writing for the majority, Chief Justice John Roberts argued the Trump administration's efforts to end the Federal Reserve's independence is, quote, an interpretive leap out of step with the statute Congress enacted and our nation's tradition of central banking protected from political interference, unquote. Alvaro Bedoya, former FTC commissioner who was fired by Trump, responded to the ruling, quote, they're making clear that the Wall Street bankers, the central bankers, they deserve an independent, above-the-fray regulator. The rest of us schmucks get stuck with the loyalists, Bedoya said. He's now a senior advisor at the American Economic Liberties Project, co-host of a weekly podcast, The Fair Fight with Alvaro and Max. He's joining us now from Maryland. Alvaro Bedoya, welcome to Democracy Now! You're former commissioner of the Federal Trade Commission, fired by Trump last year. Talk about these two Supreme Court rulings.
2: I think the key thing here, Amy, is to follow the money. Because on the one hand, on Monday, you had the regulator that's most important to those central bankers, most important to those billionaire Wall Street bankers. Why? Because they want a nice, steady ship with interest rates, with other interventions in the market. The Supreme Court reaffirmed, surprise, surprise, that those regulators should, at least for now, remain above the fray and independent. But then you have this whole series of other agencies that keep your toys safe, that keep health insurers from robbing people blind, that keep supermarkets from merging to make milk, eggs, and beef even to keep it from being even more expensive. The court said that all those regulators can report directly to the president and be entirely beholden to his whims and, at the end of the day, his donors, his billionaire donors over his shoulder at the inauguration. That's what this is about.
1: And Alvaro, if you could explain what the implications of this might be well beyond Trump. Is it the case now that the president will always have this power?
2: Well, this is a really important point because I've started to get questions already. Oh, you know, Alvaro, how do we restore independent agencies? This is a Supreme Court ruling. The only way to change this ruling would be either to change the court or to pass an amendment. And honestly, I think we should consider both of those things, changing the court and passing an amendment to the Bill of Rights. Let me tell you quickly what I mean here. So This pair of rulings isn't some kind of accident. You need to stack it up on top of Citizens United, the court saying that corporations are people and then they can spend as much as they want to buy our elections. A ruling called Concepcion, which said that corporations can keep actual humans out of court by making them sign fine print arbitration contracts. And then, of course, Trump versus U.S., where the court said that the CEOs of these corporations can effectively bribe the president by buying his weird crypto coin or, you know, donating to his weird golden ballroom, letting him make billions of dollars, and the president would be immune from bribery charges. We need a Supreme Court that looks like the American people. And I actually mean this less in terms of race or gender and more in terms of not being over the age of 70, not having lifetime jobs. No American has, you know, a lifetime job outside of a very few. And lastly, not being in this intractable love affair with billionaires. And so all it takes is an act of Congress to change this court. And I think we need to do that. Otherwise, any future Congress, any future administration is going to see their efforts to check corporate power stymied.
0: Here's I want to go
2: thing.
0: To...
2: We're about to celebrate America's... Oh, please.
0: No, go ahead.
2: You know, we're about to celebrate America's, you know, 250th birthday. We made a mistake at our founding. So our founders hated monopolies. That's what the Boston Tea Party was about. It was a protest against a monopoly on the East India Company, on tea, importing tea into the colonies. Thomas Jefferson, for all his faults, actually repeatedly told Madison, we need an amendment against monopolies in the Bill of Rights. Over and over, 1788, 1789, Madison didn't listen. New York ratified an amendment to do that. Congress blocked it. I think it's time to reconsider adding an amendment to the Bill of Rights, banning monopolies and protecting the American people from concentrated corporate power.
1: Well, Alvaro, last year you wrote a piece for the New Republic titled How I Became a Populist. The piece is subtitled My Time at the Federal Trade Commission Before Donald Trump Fired Me Totally Changed the Way I See Our Political Divide. In it, you wrote, quote, I used to think that the defining fight for our country was between the left and the right. Now I'm much more worried about the money at the top crushing everyone underneath.
0: And I want to go to, following up on Nermeen's point, the speech that you gave, just an excerpt of it, as you join with Senator Sanders, as you join with AOC, this is right after you were fired, this massive rally of tens of thousands of people, part of the Fighting Oligarchy Tour. This is what you said.
3: So what is the FTC? We are the independent federal agency that fights fraudsters and monopolists. We take the Martinshkrelis and Jeff Bezos of the world to court, and we win.
0: So, Alvaro Bedoya, that was you in Denver. Where are you headed from here? Talk about this movement that is building and even how it fits into this latest explosive news of the more than $2 billion President Trump and his family have made in the last year since he came back into office.
2: Amy, I think this country is hungry for hope. And when you look at the world less in terms of Democrat versus Republican and more in terms of people's struggles every single day against the money at the top, people look a lot more similar than they do different. I'll give you one quick example. You know, I spend a lot of time talking to farmers in Iowa. You know what's happening to them? They're having to pay $25,000, $50,000 extra booking fertilizer for the next harvest. Meanwhile, you have rideshare drivers in New York City who are paying an extra $10,000 a year for the extra cost of gasoline because of the Iran war. Those drivers wake up in the morning to try to drive the morning commute there in New York City, and they find they're locked out of Uber and Lyft because of these software duopolies. I got farmers in Iowa who are waking up in the morning, cannot start their John Deere combine because John Deere has locked that combine. That monopoly has locked the software on that combine, so only that billionaire multinational could fix it and therefore make the money off of it. And what I see happening across the country is, whether it's rideshare drivers in Iowa, you know, in New York, farmers in Iowa, you know, documentary filmmakers in California, shrimpers in Louisiana, people are starting to recognize that they do have one very powerful thing in common, which is a revulsion at oligarchy and billionaires. And the more we can weave this class-based movement together to fight that concentrated corporate power, I think that opens the door for a hopeful future in this country.
0: Alvaro Bedoya, we thank you so much for being with us. Former commissioner of the Federal Trade Commission, fired by President Trump last year, now a senior advisor at the American Economic Liberties Project. He is co-host of The Fair Fight with Alvaro and Max, a weekly podcast. Coming up, as we head into the July 4th weekend, we speak to UCLA historian Robin D.G. Kelly. His latest piece, Do You Understand Your Own Language? Black Radicals Read the Declaration of Independence. Back in 20 seconds.

0: Angela's song, We Who Believe in Freedom Cannot Rest Until It Comes, by Sweet Honey and the Rot, performing at the 2025 Peace Bowl. This is Democracy Now!, democracynow.org. I'm Amy Goodman with Nermeen Sheikh.
1: As we head into the July 4th weekend, marking the 250th anniversary of the founding of the United States, we turn now to the relationship between black radicals and one of the nation's most important founding documents, the Declaration of Independence. UCLA historian Robin D.G. Kelly's new essay, In Hammer and Hope, is titled, Do You Understand Your Own Language? Black Radicals Read the Declaration of Independence. It begins with Kelly writing that every so-called Independence Day, he makes his kids listen to passages from Frederick Douglass's famous speech, What to the Slave is the 4th of July.
0: And you can hear that speech tomorrow on Democracy Now!, read by the late, great James Earl Jones. But born into slavery around 1818, Frederick Douglass became a key leader of the abolitionist movement. On July 5th, 1852, in Rochester, New York, he gave one of his most famous speeches addressing the Rochester Ladies Anti-Slavery Sewing Society. I want to play a brief excerpt of that reading, read by James Earl Jones, at a performance of Voices of the People's History of the United States, based on the late Howard Zinn's iconic book.
2: What to the American slave is your 4th of July? I answer, a day that reveals to him more than all other days of the year the gross injustice and cruelty to which he is a constant victim. To him, your celebration is a sham.
0: And you can hear that full speech tomorrow, read by James Earl Jones here on Democracy Now! For more on the significance of this speech, we're joined in Los Angeles by Robin D.G. Kelly, professor of U.S. history at UCLA, author of many books, including Freedom Dreams, The Black Radical Imagination. Professor Kelly, welcome back to Democracy Now! Why you had your children read this speech every year, and what does it mean to talk about why you say black radicals read the Declaration of Independence?
3: All right. Well, first of all, thanks for having me. Sometimes I make them listen to James Earl Jones's version. When I listen to Democracy Now!, I never miss it. It's interesting because on one hand, that speech is very important as a critique of the contradictions between a declaration that's claiming that all men are created equal, that's built on this enlightenment ideology of kind of mass equality on the one hand, but on the other hand, that's not the history of the United States. And so, and I don't make them listen to all of it, but I think the part where Douglass goes on to talk about this being a sham, you know, mere bombast, is significant. I also have them, or read to them, David Walker's appeal where, you know, the title of my piece comes from David Walker's appeal to the colored citizens of the world, published in 1829, where he basically says, look, your declaration is hypocrisy, essentially. But then he also warns white readers. He says, look, the part of the declaration you need to be careful about is the right of people to basically overthrow their government. And what we're seeing in the United States is a corrupt government built on slavery, and I guarantee you that these, you know, enslaved people and others who support them will overthrow this government. And of course, it kind of came to pass in the form of the Civil War, the kind of insurrection that he imagined, right?
1: And Professor Robin Kelly, if you could also talk about the fact that Douglass, despite his criticism of the Declaration, as you point out in your piece, remained a staunch defender of the U.S. Constitution, calling it, quote, a glorious liberty document opposed to slavery. If you could explain why that's your the case, and your sense of the differences, if any, between the Declaration and the Constitution on the question of slavery.
3: Right. Well, abolitionists were divided over the Constitution. People like William Lloyd Garrison took a position that the Constitution was inherently anti-slavery. And a case can be made, I think a strong case can be made, that, that Garrison was saying that the Constitution was pro-slavery. But a case can be made that it is pro-slavery when you look at the use of the assumption that that there's some people who are held in service, held in bondage, right? And that so much of even the organization of Congress was based on this idea of counting 3 out of 5 enslaved people, though they don't have any rights, right? For the purposes of representation. The Declaration of Independence is a little bit different in that it is not a constitution, it's not law per se, but it does make these claims that go beyond the drafters. When the drafters developed this declaration, they assumed that human beings were basically white men. They imagined an independent nation that's based on kind of Herrenvolk Republic, that is a white republic. There was no assumption that other people, either Native people, Black people, would participate in that republic. There might be some exceptions, of course. And so the Declaration, the language goes beyond its intention. And for a lot of Black people, both enslaved and free Black people during the American Revolution, they saw the Declaration as doing multiple things. It wasn't about American nationalism. It wasn't about American independence. What it was about was a referendum on the definition of the human. It was also a justification for rebellion, right? And then the third thing is that they saw it as a kind of lever to argue against the conceits of liberty. That is to say that the claims that, you know, all people have a right to liberty, no matter who it was intended for, they could use that language against their slave owners, against those who ruled the colonies, right, and against those who ruled the new republic. And so in some ways, they were making a case that their claims of freedom were far more universal than the provincial claims of the colonists fighting for freedom against British colonial rule, you know. And ultimately, the American Revolution was hardly an anti-colonial movement, because in many ways, it was a struggle to take control of this empire, this expanding West. I think one of the most important parts of the argument for independence was a resistance to British proclamation

0: as opposed to Britain or the Crown.
1: Robin Kelly, I'm wondering if you could finally comment on the closure of the ripping down of documents that talk about slavery. More than 80 years after the Declaration of Independence was signed, the abolitionist John Brown rewrote the Declaration as an abolitionist document. Looking now at the Harper's Ferry Museum that would honor him, that has a wall of remembrance to highlight hundreds of enslaved people, best known as the place where the raid on the town's armory led to an uprising, that museum has not been opened. The monument that talks about George Washington having slaves on the Mall in Philadelphia was ripped down by the Trump administration. We have 20 seconds.
0: Right. Well, in short, John Brown's Declaration of Liberty was a response to Roger Taney's, Chief Justice Taney's decision on Dred Scott. And so if we don't, you know, recover that history, we're going to basically not understand the way in which the 14th Amendment was a response to the denial of citizenship on the part of Black people.
1: D.G. Kelly, yes. We're going to have to leave it there, but it is a very profound point. Professor of U.S. History at UCLA, we're going to link to your piece in Hammer and Hope, headlined, "You Understand Your Own Language, Black Radicals Read the Declaration of Independence." Professor Kelly is also author of Freedom Dreams, the Black Radical Imagination. I'm Amy Goodman with Nermeen Sheikh. Thanks so much for joining us.
2: 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On June 19th and 20th, the return of David Lynch's surreal mystery thriller, Blue Velvet, his breakthrough film from 1986, restored to a 4K format for its 40th anniversary, and starring Kyle MacLachlan, Isabella Rossellini, and Dennis Hopper. June 26th and 27th bring a 30th anniversary 4K restoration of Wes Craven's meta horror film, Scream, in which a mass killer known as Ghostface begins murdering high school students in a small town in California, where a group of friends use their knowledge of horror movies to unmask the killer, starring Neve Campbell, Courtney Cox, David Arquette, and Drew Barrymore. On July 3rd and 4th, there will be an area debut of Camp, the new hipster horror film by Avalon Fast, in which a young Emily finds solace as a camp counselor while navigating grief, witchcraft, and the power of female friendship. Taken in by the other counselors, Emily stands at the forefront of a new kind of life, but there's a voice out in the woods telling Emily to run, with Zola Grimmer, Alice Wordsworth, and Cherry Moore. And on July 10th and 11th, a 20th anniversary screening of David Frankel's The Devil Wears Prada, in which Andy, Anne Hathaway, a smart but sensible young journalist, starts working as an assistant to the cynical high fashion magazine editor Miranda Priestley, Meryl Streep. After Hours films screen at the SBIFF Film Center, which is at 916 State Street. Showtimes are 9 p.m. Tickets and more info can be found at sbifftheaters.com.
3: Hi, this is Zach Gill from the Animal Liberation Orchestra and Jack Johnson. And you're listening to 91.9 KCSB-FM in Santa Barbara. Thanks for listening. Bye.

I'm Amy Rosenberg, and you're listening to Building Bridges with Disobeying Orders, Soldiers of Conscience, Then and Now. Now on Building Bridges, we explore the stories of soldiers of conscience, those who risk careers, freedom, and sometimes imprisonment to refuse participation in war. Welcome back for part two of our special Building Bridges programming. We'll be joined by Susan Schnall, President, Veterans for Peace, former U.S. Navy lieutenant and nurse during the Vietnam War, anti-war organizer who risked court-martial and military prosecution after participating in anti-war actions while still on active duty, longtime peace activist and advocate for veterans' rights and military accountability, and Trevor Hoover, Afghan war veteran and Veterans for Peace member, organizer,

and speaker on the moral injuries of war, militarism, veterans' resistance, and the responsibility of service members to reject unlawful and immoral orders. And Joy Metzler, military veteran and Veterans for Peace activist, organizer working to support veterans and active duty personnel questioning militarism, war, and the consequences of obedience to unlawful commands. And if that's not enough, well, filmmaker Pam Sporn, whose powerful documentary, Disobeying Orders, chronicles GI resistance and military-industrial complex scholar William Hartung, whose work helps explain why endless war remains so profitable, are also with us. So a little bit of a Phil Oakes, who I think wrote one of the penultimate songs that I don't know if it's in Pam Sporn's film, but if not, it should be. But the film's magnificent in any event, and you should get it. Disobeying Orders, because that's what needs to be done when we operate without conscience and destroy the world and its people.

0: incredibly brilliant, brilliant politicizing song, Phil Oakes, who we lost too early, unfortunately. But the song has such incredible resonance. Joy Metzler, what experience brought you to Veterans for Peace? And what is it that perhaps those of us who are civilians don't understand about the veterans' experience, which you're going to help us understand today? And thank you so much for what you do and for being with us to educate and agitate and to organize, because this is about organizing people who need to rethink their positions and need support to do that. Joy, your story.
1: Yeah, thanks for having me on tonight. I'm really grateful to be here with everybody and hear from everybody else. I met Veterans for Peace for the first time through a very chance meeting at a school protest. So it wasn't anything to do with veteran related stuff, actually. It was just the Atlanta Veterans for Peace chapter showing up to Emory University, just two of them, at a pro-Palestine rally after their encampment got torn down. And up until then, I had been going to these, I was still active duty at the time. Up until this point, I had still been going in my own personal capacity, but I was feeling very, very out of it, very uncomfortable with going.
0: What branch of the service were you in?
1: Air Force. Uh-huh. And I was at grad school at this time. And so having to tell people that I was in the military and them realizing, oh, so you're part of this colonial empire project and the forces that are supporting it. And deep down inside, I knew that what I was doing was wrong, but I didn't really have a way to talk about it. I didn't really have a way to work through those feelings. So meeting Veterans for Peace really was the thing that helped me move past that, be able to talk it out, be able to sit with that discomfort of being in the military, knowing that we were providing such unfettered support to a genocidal colonial project that really helped me figure out a way out. And not only that, figure out how to be a bit of an issue while I was still in the military. So it was Veterans for Peace that encouraged me to apply for conscientious objection. It was Veterans for Peace that encouraged me to start writing op-eds about why we should be opposed to genocide. It sounds pretty cut and dry when I put it like that, but at the time, a lot of people were still, myself included, I didn't immediately switch sides. It still took me a while, and during this time, it was taking a lot of people time to think through it. And so being able to write those pieces, I know, has definitely helped a couple of people who have reached out to me later after the fact, and people within Veterans for Peace and other veterans and other active duty members like Aaron Bushnell, who have done things before me, helped me kind of move along that path. So,
0: and we should say that Aaron Bushnell, for those who may not remember, took his own life. He martyred himself for the cause of recognition of the genocide in Palestine. And I don't think anything's cut and dry about what you're saying or what Trevor is saying or what Susan did. It's pretty darn complex and pretty hard and pretty darn courageous.
1: Thank you.
0: You know, I'm interested in how important it was to you and to Trevor also to have a Veterans for Peace to, I wouldn't say fall back on, but to have available to kind of give aid and comfort to things that were already beginning to prick your consciousness and conscience.
1: I think knowing that there were other people that my story has been told over and over again, getting to meet Susan Schnull for the first time was like meeting a celebrity to me. because when I was first starting out on my journey, I watched Sir No Sir and realized that this whole tradition of people in the military being, realizing that what they were doing wasn't right was something that went back all the way to Vietnam, even further back to the World Wars, but maybe in a little bit less publicized way. And so knowing that people like Susan existed made me really feel like I could do anything and handle any consequences that came down. And then when I got out of the military and got to meet her in person in New York City, it was pretty awesome. It's like meeting my hero for the first time.
0: Gee
1: That
0: whiz,
1: was
0: I feel the
1: pretty.
0: same way about all of you. I really do. It's just wow. You say things
2: Mimi,
0: like,
2: could we mention July 7th?
0: I think you'd better mention July
2: Oh, thank you.
0: 7th, Susan
2: Oh, I'm sorry.
0: Schnall.
2: Right. Okay. I'm going to start with July 7th, then we'll go to July 4th. Okay. July 7th in New York City at People's Forum. We're going to have an all-day event. We're going to be showing Disobeying Orders. Joy and Trevor will both be there. And again, the people that we will be organizing, there's 20,000 sailors coming into New York City during Fleet Week. And in Veterans for Peace New York City, we agreed that we would have an event at People's Forum all day that will involve education, information, refreshments. And again, the purpose is it reminds some of us of the old days when we had coffee houses around military bases. So it'll be an opportunity for active duty folks to come and talk to us to hear what it might take to be a conscientious objector or to learn other ways that they might be able to leave the military if they want, to have more information about what the United States is doing all over the world, and to educate and inform and organize. Mimi, it's so important to be able to have people to work together when you're in the military. And certainly we know that community makes us stronger. And that's what we would like to do on July 7th is to bring folks together. And we're working with a number of peace and social justice organizations on the 7th. But I also need to mention July 4th. And Joy, do you want to talk about July 4th and veterans?
1: Yes, I can talk about July 4th. So, sorry, that's what my brain has been on recently. So that's what I thought about immediately. But on July 4th, there is a group of us, I shouldn't say group, because there's over 200 of us signed up so far officially, of military members and military family members who are going to be going to Philadelphia on July 4th. And we're going to be marching basically to oppose the messaging that Trump is trying to push for America's 250th anniversary of its founding. And we're out going to be out there to say this is not the America that we want to see. This is fascism, and we are here standing against that in opposition to the narrative Trump is trying to build. And the great thing about this as well is that it is also active duty friendly. The Center on Conscience and War is going to be there, so they're going to be leading all the little active duty people in their safe little bubble. So it's an opportunity for those people who really think that they don't have a right to free speech, because you do have a right to free speech. It's an opportunity for you to exercise that in as safe an environment as possible. So July 4th is when that is happening, and I think the website is vets vets VETS against fascism.org. And if you go there, that's the information. It's joint partnership with About Face, 5051 Vets, Military Families Speak Out, Veterans for Peace, and Fayetteville Resistance Coalition.
0: Well, you all are my sheroes and heroes, for sure. These are the right kind of warriors. They're warriors for peace. They're warriors for humanity. Trevor, you know, one of the other things that hit me, and for a number of reasons, some of it through my legal work and so on, is spent a great deal of time in the VA hospitals. And thank goodness for the treatment and the ability to get health care, which is largely unavailable for the vast majority of people who would be using it were it not in existence. But there's a continuing effort to try and privatize it. And as someone who was wounded yourself, I wonder about your particular thoughts about the Trump administration efforts to privatize and the whole issue of healthcare and healthcare for our veterans. And of course, all the veterans that are there, I don't care which war they came out of, have been subjected to the horrors of war, whether it's the Agent Orange or the burn pits or the depleted uranium and so many other things that, of course, the populaces that we're dropping bombs on and shooting at are subjected to and are dying. And since Palestine was mentioned, of course, this happens daily in Gaza. But your thoughts, Trevor?
3: Yeah, if I didn't have the VA healthcare, I many times in my life since the Army wouldn't have healthcare, period. So it's definitely played a large role in my life. But it's, I mean, VA health coverage is pretty shoddy. I'll say that. I mean, there's very long appointments times. You can't really just walk in, and services are getting worse and worse. There's less and less staff. There's a lot of downsizing and closing of plenty of VAs. I mean, you know, both Republicans and Democrats love to, as I said before, you know, put troops on a pedestal, but no one wants to take care of the troops when they come back either with physical or mental injury. So, you know, they're very quick to send these young people to war, but they don't want to take care of, you know, the damaged individuals that return.
2: And I just would like to add, in terms of VA healthcare, it didn't start with this administration. This has been going on for at least the past 20 years, because there are those that make a huge profit out of keeping people ill and keeping them away from healthcare. We probably have the most disastrous healthcare in the world in this country. About 20 years ago, the Commission on Care started to take a look at the VA and decrease the personnel that were assigned to different VA facilities. We've known for years, and we can certainly look back to the original invasions with Iraq and Afghanistan, to many types of needs that our troops had. As Trevor mentioned, there's traumatic brain injury. There's certainly the moral injury, and there's the many, many physical injuries that we have seen. This Commission on Care has been looking at VA services all these years and cutting back. And what they're trying to do is to cut down the number of VA hospitals that there are. What they will say in the VA is that we're not going to cut the lines for doctors and nurses. Well, you can't have doctors and nurses going into a healthcare system when you don't have dietary services and pharmaceutical service and laboratory services. So there are some of the smaller hospitals and clinics that are being cut. And I'm just going to echo again what Trevor said. You cannot send people off to war if you are not ready to take care of them when they come back. And this country is cutting the services more and more. They've already said they're going to cut about 12 to 14,000 lines this year. Those lines that were increased because the last administration finally agreed 50 years later that high blood pressure, in fact, is related to soldiers being exposed to Agent Orange dioxin. So anytime we seem to be making an improvement, right, and with soldiers being impacted by burn pits, So anytime we kind of say, yes, we're going to take care of you and come back, then we have an administration that comes up and says no. So it's not just today. It's those who want to profit out of healthcare. And the only way that you can profit out of healthcare is to not give healthcare to those who need it. And I say this after spending 30 years in the healthcare system in New York City and teaching healthcare policy and planning at NYU. So understand that problems that we have today, and I think we've all talked about it, didn't just start today with this administration. They have been going on because this is where the wealthy have priorities, is to make money off the poor. And I just need to say again, one of the major triggers for my anti-war work was listening to the guys that came back and hearing their racist comments about the Vietnamese and saying, oh, they should be able to kill them all because that's who the enemy was. This is that same thought process that we see today when we hear this administration talking about illegal aliens. Well, human beings aren't illegal. They're human beings. We have undocumented immigrants, and my God, this country is built on immigration and immigrants, and we ought to be thanking them every day for the work that they provide in this country instead of rounding them up.
0: Indeed.
2: We have a lot of work to do.
0: And Pamela Sporn, maybe. I just want to ask, well, you were about to say anything, so I don't have to ask. Go ahead.
4: No, go ahead. Ask me what you wanted to ask me.
0: I want to ask what disobeying orders now means to a democracy. And if that was what was on your mind, take it. If not, drive the discussion wherever you so desire.
4: The title Disobeying Orders comes from a comment made in the film by Clarence Fitch, who in my mind was a hero. He was the first Vietnam veteran who came to speak to my students. And he just, you know, broke down the truth to these young people. And when I think back, this film was made in 1989-90. And when I think of all the generations of high school students that I've taught, and there's been how many wars since then? And I've talked to different students about not going into the military. And thankfully, actually, one of the young men who's in that scene where Ben Chitty is talking, one of those young men had wanted to go into the military. And through our working together on videos in the school, he made the decision not to. And he's so happy about that. I wanted to say that Tammy Gold is another wonderful activist filmmaker, and she did a film called Another Brother, which is a full-length feature documentary about Clarence Fitch, his whole life. He was a young man who came out of Newark, New Jersey, Jersey City and the Bronx, and ended up in Vietnam and came back, just militant a veteran against the war. So her film looks at his a bigger picture of his life. So Tammy and I have teamed up to organize a anti-war film series, and both of these films are older films, but we feel like this is the moment to really bring them out to audiences and assist in this anti-war movement that
0: absolutely. And having seen both of the films, they're really critically important. And having known Clarence and so on, just quickly, because we want to give Bill almost the last word, except for Susan, who's going to tell us how we can get involved with Veterans for Peace. And Bill's going to kind of systematize all this for us. Wow, that's a heavy job, but he can rise to the occasion. He always does. So how can people find out more about the films quickly?
4: So Another Brother is distributed by Third World Newsreel, and Disobeying Orders can be seen on my website, which is gritoproductions.com. More information can be found there. And if people are interested in using these films in any activist or classroom space, please contact me at info@gritoproductions.com.
0: G-R-I-T-O, Grito. Yes, absolutely. And that was Pamela Sporn and Bill Hartog. People got to read your book. And you almost, the title is almost obsolete because of Pete Hegseth had it his way. It wouldn't be a $1 trillion war. It'd be much more. Your thoughts as you listen to these folks in relationship to what we need to understand about the war. And then we're going to have enough room to give Susan Schnall and understand or give her a minute to tell us how we can get involved with Veterans for Peace. Bill Hartog.
5: Well, I have a thing in my stock speech where I say, if people weren't organizing for change, what I do would be a peculiar hobby. The research has to serve organizing. And I think we've got our marching orders, People's Forum, July 7th, Philly, July 4th, getting this film in as many classrooms, places of worship, union halls, outdoor showings, whatever it takes. Because as somebody who writes books, I happen to know not everybody finishes books. And you need for what we're up against, you need stories of valiant people. And films can tell that in a way that a book cannot, as can individuals like Trevor and Joy and Susan, who've been there and have done this. And I work with a lot of young activists in their 20s or so, and I keep reminding them this is a lifelong struggle. And they really do look up to people who've been doing this their whole lives once they realize it. The only thing is, destruction is quick and organizing takes time. So we're kind of in a race against the clock here. But I am very encouraged by things like this film, by the persistence of the folks in the Palestine rights movement, despite all they've been faced with. I think the seeds of a new society are here. We just need to bring them together in a way that is up to the powers that we're fighting. And given that they want us to be controlled by robots and we want to live with other people and have a meaningful life, I think we do have an edge in that way. Humanity over greed and militarism is a choice that people will make if they realize that we can win this. And I think we can.
0: And Bill Hartog is the author, co-author of The $1 trillion War Machine, How Runaway Military Spending Drives America into Foreign Wars and Bankrupts Us at Home. Susan Schnall, the last word in the wake of Okinawa happening.
2: Oh, and, yes, thank
0: you,
2: Mimi.
0: People can get involved. And frankly, all of you, Trevor, Hoover, Joy Metzler, William Hartog, Pam Sporn, Susan Schnall, you are
2: tomorrow.
0: People
2: thank
0: to
2: you,
0: follow.
2: Mimi. Tomorrow at 1 o'clock on the steps of the public library, we will be commemorating Okinawa.
0: Well, this
2: Memorial
0: is going out nationally, so public library where?
2: Oh, I'm sorry, in New York City. I mean, to me,
0: quick,
2: revolves
0: we have 30,
2: around New York City.
0: I know we're so New York centric. You got 30 seconds, my love.
2: It's just come and join us. If you're interested in Veterans for Peace, veteransforpeace.org, just send an email. We will get back to you. Again, we also have associate members. So Bill, come join us. And Pam, we have associate members as well as veterans. We are growing and we're going to be much more effective if we keep on growing and work together with community. So thank you all. And thank you, Mimi.
0: And thank we've been you. Listening to people who understand the duty to disobey, soldiers of conscience against illegal and genocidal orders, and people of goodwill, internationalists, humanitarians. Ah, what a joy to hear these folks. For Building Bridges, I'm Mimi Rosenberg saying, stay strong and stay engaged. No more genocide, not in our name.

0: Every Friday and Saturday night, the Santa Barbara International Film Festival's Film Center hosts after-hours showings of cult classics and first-run genre films, sponsored by KCSB-FM. On June 19th and 20th, the return of David Lynch's surreal mystery thriller, Blue Velvet, his breakthrough film from 1986, restored to a 4K format for its 40th anniversary, and starring Kyle MacLachlan, Isabella Rossellini, and Dennis Hopper. June 26th and 27th bring a 30th anniversary 4K restoration of Wes Craven's meta horror film, Scream, in which a mass killer known as Ghostface begins murdering high school students in a small town in California, where a group of friends use their knowledge of horror movies to unmask the killer, starring Neve Campbell, Courtney Cox, David Arquette, and Drew Barrymore. On July 3rd and 4th, there will be an area debut of Camp, the new hipster horror film by Avalon Fast, in which a young Emily finds solace as a camp counselor while navigating grief, witchcraft, and the power of female friendship. Taken in by the other counselors, Emily stands at the forefront of a new kind of life, but there's a voice out in the woods telling Emily to run, with Zola Grimmer, Alice Wordsworth, and Cherry Moore. And on July 10th and 11th, a 20th anniversary screening of David Frankel's The Devil Wears Prada, in which Andy, Anne Hathaway, a smart but sensible young journalist, starts working as an assistant to the cynical high fashion magazine editor Miranda Priestley, Meryl Streep. After Hours films screen at the SBIFF Film Center, which is at 916 State Street. Showtimes are 9 p.m. Tickets and more info can be found at sbifftheaters.com.
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5: Welcome, friends, to another edition of Economic Update, a weekly program devoted to the economic dimensions of our lives and those of our children. I'm your host, Richard Wolff. This is a program devoted to a concept, to an idea that is central to understanding, in my view, what's going on around us in the world today and what we can do about it, and where to go. So it's about as central an idea for our time as I could think of, and so it's appropriate for today. And I want to begin by looking at the broadest possible way of asking about this. And the way I thought to start was by talking about art. And to quote, to begin, Anais Nin, from whom I learned this, a great thinker and poetess of some years ago. And she was asked, what is art? What does it mean? What is it about? And she said, the thing that is important to understand is art is not about what we see. It's about how we see. Another way of putting it is that when human beings analyze something, describe something, explain something, claim to know about something, they always bring a great deal to it. Maybe their way of saying it is, I'm going to explain to you what's out there in the world. But they can't do that other than by bringing to their eyesight, their brain work, their ears, their senses, a whole lot that has been built up in them to that point. It's not what you see, it's how you see. And now let's jump right into economics, which is our field. What is an economy? Well, when people talk about an economy, it's like when they talk about a painting or any object of art. What matters most is not so much what they see as how they go about seeing it. So to give you an example, mainstream economics which I had to learn, which I had to teach to get my degrees and all of that. Mainstream economics approaches the economy by getting very excited about something that grabs the attention of those kinds of thinkers. And that's called the market, this activity of buying and selling, which certainly in our modern economy is all around us, isn't it? Literally, from the day you get, from the moment you get up in the morning, every day of your life, you're confronted by buyers and sellers. You are yourself a buyer, you are yourself a seller. And so you could understand that people look at the whole economy in that way, through the lens, if you like, of buying and selling. Markets are for them their entry point, how they get into understanding the economy. It's the thing through which everything else is understood. But I don't do that. And what I'm grateful to Karl Marx about, and always will be, is that he had a different entry point. He did not agree with the people around him who were all mesmerized by markets. He starts his great work, Capital, with commodities and markets. But he does that because everyone around him does, and he wants to take them away from that. He says, let's follow the logic and go to the place where I enter into analysis with a wholly different idea. What's Marx's new and different idea? Here we go. The concept we're discussing today, the surplus. The surplus. What does that mean? And I'm going to lay it out for you now in the simplest way I know to get the point across. Marx is interested not in how goods buy and sell, how we buy and sell them, how they move around in markets. Marx is interested in something else, the way he sees, how he sees the economy is different. He says, let's look at production, not exchange, production, how goods and services get made. This jacket, this paper, the table, the background, the pen, the pencil, you name it. How does it get made? And his answer, to get to the core of it, is this. We begin with an interesting character, the capitalist, the owner-operator of the enterprise, the employer. And we notice that the employer, somebody, lays out a bunch of money for tools, equipment, and raw materials. And we're going to use the example of making chairs. So the employer lays out money, some value, let's call it 100, it doesn't matter, because of the point is the surplus, and for that, what numbers we use are really irrelevant. You'll see that in a moment. $100 worth of wood, nails, glue, hammers, everything needed, a space, electricity to run a saw, whatever is needed, physical goods needed to make chairs. 100. And now we know, Marx says, looking at it, that he also, this employer, hires chair makers, workers, employees, whose job it is to take the tools and equipment and transform the raw material, the wood, the glue, into a finished product, the chairs. And we know something else, that the chairs are worth more than the glue, nail, hammer, wood goes into. Value has been added by the labor performed by the employees. Indeed, that's what the employer wants. When he sits down with those employees and answers their question, what are you hiring us to do? His answer is, work with those raw materials that I've bought and the tools and equipment that I've bought and make a chair. That's why you're here. And that's what the workers do. And again, for simplicity, let's assume they add $100 worth of value. So the chairs will now be worth, Mark says, $200, because in them is $100 worth of tools, equipment, and raw materials, to which has been added another $100 of value by the labor the employees perform. So far, very simple. Now, says Marx, I'm going to surprise you. I'm going to tell you the secret of capitalism right now. Here we go. It's that the employer pays the worker a wage for coming to work and making the chairs, but that the name of the game, the core of the system, the heart of capitalism, occurs right here because the employer gives to the worker who makes the chair less than 100. In other words, the worker adds more value in making the chair than he gets for doing so. The employer takes the chair once the worker has made it and sells it. And let's assume everything is kind of on the up and up. He sells it for 200. That's what it's worth. He takes 100 out of the 200 he gets to replace the tools, equipment, and raw materials used up so he can continue production. And he takes, let's say, 50. Right? If he sells the chair for 200, he uses 100 to replace the used up tools, equipment, and raw materials. He's left with 100. He gives 50 to the worker, a wage or a salary, and he keeps 50 for himself. That 50 that he keeps, that's the surplus. Why is this important? Well, Marx says, because it's the core of capitalism. That's why the employer goes into business, to get that surplus. That's what he's in it for. He doesn't care about chairs. As soon as they're made, they're sold and out the door. What happens to them, he could care less. He just wants to sell them for the 200. Whether you sit on them, or burn them for firewood, or throw them out the window, or use them as a planter, he could care less. His interest is selling. Selling for 200, replacing the 100 he spent on tools, equipment, and raw materials so he can repeat this whole thing, giving the worker 50 so he'll come back tomorrow and do it all again. And he'll keep doing this because for each worker and each chair, he's making 50 bucks, his surplus. You want to know what profit is? There it is. Profit is the part of the surplus that this employer keeps for himself. You'll see in a few minutes that he has some expenses to pay out of that surplus. But what he keeps is his profit, and that's why he's in business. We've come to the end of the first half of today's show. Stay with me. I'm going to show you now how Marx uses the concept of surplus to explain how capitalism works. Welcome back, friends, to the second half of today's economic update. We're talking about the concept of the surplus, Marx's remarkable addition to, contribution to, understanding. a way of understanding. It's really not so interesting what Marx had to say about the capitalism of his day, which is quite behind us now by 150 years. But what is invaluable is how he went about thinking about economics and about capitalism, because that is more relevant and appropriate today than it ever has been. And to summarize what we did in the first half of today's program, it's this. The employer gives to the worker wages less than the value added given by the employee to whoever hires him. Right there, in that inequality, is the surplus. It's the excess that the worker contributes while working relative to what that worker is paid for doing the work. Now let's take a look at what all the implications are, and we'll only scratch the surface in the time we have. First, in this complicated relationship between the employer and the employee, in which we have seen the worker produces the profit, the surplus out of which the profit comes, that the capitalist is focused on, that the employer maximizes as best he can. Notice that in a capitalist system, it's the employers who make all the key decisions. They decide what is going to be produced, a chair, a software program, an ice cream cone, up to the employer to decide what to produce, what technology to use, skill saw, another kind of saw, these nails, those nails, this kind of apparatus, that kind of, all made decisions, all made by the employer. The very decision where to produce, in this community, over there across the river, down the street, in another country, where? Now, every one of those decisions affects the worker, the employee, mightily. What I produce shapes the day I spend at work. The technology, that it shapes the air I breathe, the water I drink, the noise my ears have to process, the way my body shakes or doesn't when I use the tools, and where will determine whether I have a job here, where I live, where my family lives, where my community, where my kids go to school. The decision where is crucial to my life. And yet I'm an employee. I have no say at all. It's all decided by the employer. My only recourse, if I'm not happy with the outcome of an employer's decisions, is to go look for another employer who will be just as powerful relative to my powerlessness as I was in my first job. So, notice the imbalance of power that comes out of this arrangement. Then there's the matter of risk. There's a risk that whatever it is your employer decides to produce turns out to have no customers. Let's say your employer decides to make a chair that has three legs because he insists that this is the way he wants it to be. And then we discover that when he tries to sell the three-legged chair, nobody wants it. He can't sell them. So he goes to his employee and he says, John, Mary, don't come back to work next Monday. I'm closing this business. I can't sell the product. Well, notice the risk that a product doesn't sell comes out of a decision the employer always makes. He makes a decision. And sometimes he whines that when he makes these decisions, he's taking a risk. He's right. He is. There's always the risk that what you produce won't be sold. But here's the strange inequality you don't want to miss. The risk is borne not just by the employer, but by the employee, too. The difference is the employee played no role in deciding whether or not to take the risk. He's stuck with the risk because of the employer's disproportionate power over the decision-making. Had all the workers together participated in making the decision, one of them at least might have said, three legs on a chair, not a good idea. But the employer was alone. And if he wanted to make an Edsel, he could. And he did. And it didn't sell. Now let's turn next to the kind of business in which a group of people are the employer. That's what we call corporations. Corporations are just a legal arrangement in which the employer is a group. It's a collective employer. Board of directors, a group, 10 to 20 people, and they are the employers in the corporate form of capitalism. And they have an interesting role. They decide how much to pay the workers. Remember, we've been talking about the employer giving the worker a wage or a salary, and how that's less than the value added. And the surplus, from which profit comes, is as big as that difference. The surplus is simply the difference between the value added by the worker when she or he work and what's paid to them for doing the work. Well, the minute you see it, you understand that a board of directors, or any employer for that matter, even in a individual company with one individual employer, whether it's corporate or individual, notice that there's a conflict here. In order to get more surplus, to get more profit, to be therefore more successful, to be able to grow faster, the capitalist has every incentive to press down the wage or salary, because if the worker adds 100, use my example, when he or she works, the less you pay them, the more you get. In my example, we paid the worker 50, we kept 50 as the employer. Of course, if you could get away with paying the worker 40, it would leave you with 60 out of 100 added by the worker. Notice, therefore, the disarrangement entails, implies, provokes, creates, engenders what Marx called the class struggle, the endless quality of capitalism, never overcome, never gone, of pressing for less to be paid to the worker. That's why employers hire children. That's why employers move to other countries where they can pay the workers less. That's why I could go on all day with the endless ways employers find to reduce what they lay out. They hire a machine if it's cheaper than the six workers it replaces. Every way they can, they try. And we all know why. Marx has taught us why. The less you pay them, other things equal, the more surplus you get. Class struggle is built in. It's also important to understand now what Marx and Marxists have meant when they talk about the dictatorship of the employer class, or in Marx's language, the dictatorship of the bourgeoisie. It's this extraordinary way that capitalism works to put the employer, who has to coordinate and cooperate with all the workers, every one of whom, including the janitor after each day's work, have to clean the place so you can use it the next day. Everybody's needed to play his, her role in getting those chairs produced. But one small group, the employer, has all the power. Indeed, the employer can fire the worker, but not the other way around. The employer can take away the income of the employee, but not the other way around. The power imbalance is obvious. It's always been obvious. And now we have a clue to why Marx would see the economy this way. It probably started when he was a little boy. I know it started that way with me. I noticed that my father and my mother worked very hard. Particularly my father wasn't around all that much. And my mother would explain to me he goes to work. And he works very, very hard. And he came home very tired. I could see it. And I somehow understood that a lifetime of his working was in the cards from the beginning. There was no way he was ever going to be other than that. Oh, he dreamed of it. I know that. He imagined it. I know that too. But he never got there. Neither did most of the other working people in the community I grew up in. Over time, they understood. When they were younger, they fantasized. But part of my interest in Marx comes because I saw

0: the employers being in the dictatorial position they're in, getting the surplus in their hands, we all know what they do with it. They take it and they enjoy it for themselves. They're not big on sharing. Elon Musk proudly announces this last week that he's a trillionaire, the world's first trillionaire. He has taken the surplus produced in the production of Tesla cars or SpaceX rockets and made a fortune for himself, which he's accumulating like King Midas in the fairy tale. But that's not because he's greedy, and that's not because Mr. Musk is any different from the rest of us. It's because capitalism is organized to produce a surplus for somebody. And the interesting question is why the mass of people like you, my father, and me permit this system to work in that way that leaves some people with $1 trillion you couldn't spend in a lifetime or 10 anyway, while other people can't relax, can't get their kid to college, can't do what a decent life requires. As long as capitalism exists, the Marxist critique of it will also. Thank you very much for your attention. I hope my discussion of the concept of the surplus rings true to you as well. And as always, I look forward to speaking with you again next week.
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2: 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I've been a member since the beginning. I'm one of the founders of the advisory board. I'm so into it. Still surfing, and I love it as much as being one of the Beach Boys doing all of this incredible music that Brian Wilson wrote, and I was honored to be able to even sing it. So life is good. 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

Hello, ahlan wa sahlan, and welcome to another episode of Arab Voices, a syndicated radio talk show that airs on dozens of radio stations in the US and Europe since 2002. This is Saeed, executive producer and host of Arab Voices. During this episode of Arab Voices, episode number 1223, I will have four segments. First, we will listen to the Electronic Intifada newscast, a summary of the latest developments in occupied Palestine and Lebanon. During the second segment, we will listen to some of the remarks delivered at a press conference with the United Nations Commission of Inquiry on the occupied Palestinian territory, including East Jerusalem and in Israel, launching their latest report on Israel's deliberate targeting of Palestinian children. During the third segment, we will listen to Bushra Khalidi, head of humanitarian policy at Oxfam International, addressing the United Nations Security Council emergency session on Gaza, warning that the ceasefire in Gaza is failing and urging member states to uphold their obligations under Resolution 2803. During the fourth segment, we will listen to some of the remarks delivered at the International Conference Against War held in the United Kingdom on June 20th, 2026. We will listen to the remarks

0: Dr. Mustafa Barghouti, Palestinian physician, activist, secretary general and co-founder of the Palestinian National Initiative, and Zahra Sultana, a British politician who has served as member of the Parliament for Coventry South. Let's begin with the Electronic Intifada newscast, a summary of the latest developments in occupied Palestine and Lebanon, presented by Noura Burrows-Friedman, associate editor at the Electronic Intifada.
1: This is the Electronic Intifada newscast. I'm Noura Burrows-Friedman, associate editor at the Electronic Intifada. It's day 993 of Israel's genocide in Gaza, and here's a brief summary of some of the latest developments this week in Palestine and Lebanon. In Gaza on Wednesday, Israel attacked a group of children who were playing in displacement tents in the Mawasi area of Khan Yunus. The attack killed 12-year-old Ahmed Mossen al-Rakeb. Reporter Adli Abu Taha filmed relatives in anguish, mourning over Ahmed's body, with one man saying, quote, "What did this child do to deserve this? What did he do wrong? Why did they target him? He's innocent. These were just children playing. Why did they suddenly bomb them with a missile? Why is the world silent about us? They're busy with the World Cup while we lie buried in death." On Tuesday, an Israeli attack on Khan Yunus killed at least two Palestinians, and a teenaged boy was critically injured. Also on Tuesday, a disoriented elderly Palestinian man was found near the so-called yellow line, reportedly released by Israeli forces with his hands and feet still restrained. Reporter Doa Albaz captured footage of the elder receiving care in the Nasser Medical Complex in Khan Yunus, with hospital staff saying that his body showed clear signs of torture. They added that he could not even remember his own name. On Monday, June 22nd, Israel carried out a series of airstrikes and attacks in both Gaza City and Al-Mawasi in Khan Yunus. In Gaza City, journalist Ayman Al-Hessi reported that Israeli missiles tore through a crowded street with busy shops and displacement centers in the Ramal neighborhood in a so-called double-tap strike that killed a 17-year-old girl and wounded at least five others. According to reporter and researcher Maha Husseini, writing in Middle East Eye, the teenager, Ragad Ashour, left her family's makeshift tent in central Gaza City and set off for a nearby learning center. She never arrived. Just meters from the center, Ragad was killed in an Israeli drone strike. Her great-uncle, Jamil Ashour, told Middle East Eye that, quote, "despite everything she had been through, she was determined to attend her classes. She found a center near the camp and went there every morning. She studied hard and would arrive early to secure a desk and make sure everything was ready before lessons began. But she never made it to the center." Ragad was the only daughter in her family, Maha Husseini reports. Her father was killed in an Israeli attack when she was about 3 years old, leaving her mother to raise her and her four brothers alone. "Just yesterday, I visited them in their tent and drank tea she had made with her own hands," Ashour said. "She told me stories and we laughed together. She was the flower of the house. Her brothers adored her, and her mother always said she was more than a daughter. She was her friend and companion through the darkest days." Also on Monday, an Israeli drone struck a car in Mawasi. Reporter Ahmed An-Najjar said that a paramedic, Maisara Al-Khawaja, was killed in the attack. At least 15 Palestinians, including three children, were killed in multiple massacres over the weekend. On Sunday, an 8-year-old girl, Julia Al-Balawi, was killed while playing in her displacement tent in Al-Mawasi, according to Ahmed An-Najjar. "The missile strike killed her and another man," he said. In a video filmed by Tamer Keshta, relatives mourn over Julia, stroking her small face as her body lays on a metal table in the morgue. An Al Jazeera reporter was killed in an Israeli strike on Saturday in the Burej refugee camp in central Gaza. Ahmed Wishah, a photojournalist, was 25 years old and was one of three people killed in Saturday's strike on a house in the camp, and the 12th Al Jazeera journalist murdered by Israel since October 2023. Ahmed had buried his brother, who was also a reporter, earlier this year. Mohammed Wishah was targeted by Israeli forces and killed in his car on April 8th. The Gaza government media office has counted nearly 300 journalists and media workers who have been hunted, targeted, and assassinated by Israel in the last 2.5 years since the start of the genocide. At least 7 Palestinians were killed in additional attacks on Saturday, including in Gaza City, where a pre-dawn strike on an apartment killed 3 members of the same family, including 2 children. Hussein al-Safadi was killed with his 2 daughters, 4-year-old Zaina and 14-year-old Lana. His 9-year-old son, Omar, was critically wounded in the bombing and had to have his leg amputated. Reporter Syed Hezbollah filmed scenes at the hospital where the bodies of the Safadi family members were taken, as well as those injured in the strike. Local reporters say that Omar's amputated leg was buried alongside the bodies of his father and sisters. A man was killed and at least 8 others were wounded when an Israeli drone bombed a group of people in Khan Yunis, and Israeli strikes in the northern city of Beit Lahia killed a man and a woman. Israeli drone attacks wounded at least 4 people in Gaza City. James Elder, the spokesperson for the United Nations Children's Fund UNICEF, delivered these remarks on the escalating and unrelenting Israeli attacks against children in Gaza this week.
2: For many, many months, the world has been told there is a ceasefire in Gaza. Yet for Palestinian children, this so-called ceasefire has become a cruel and a deadly illusion. Since the ceasefire was announced in October last year, 265 Palestinian children have been killed across Gaza. That is an absurd, that is a devastating figure. So during a period supposedly defined by restraint and protection, a child is killed on average every single day for more than 8 months. Now, let's be clear what that means. These children were not killed in a war zone. They were killed in their homes. They were killed in their schools. They were killed playing football. They were killed fishing. They were shot. They were bombed. They were struck by quadcopters. While the world continues to speak the language of ceasefire, families in Gaza continue to bury their children. However, if a child is being killed every day, surely the debate now is no longer about the quality of this ceasefire. It's about the credibility of calling it one. The killing of children, it's not the consequence of a lack of options. It is the consequence of a lack of political will. Every day that passes without responsibility sends the same message. Palestinian children's lives can be taken without accountability. This is no longer a failure of the system. It has become the system.
1: In related news, a new report published by a UN commission of inquiry this week highlighted Israel's deliberate hunting and targeting of Palestinian children in Gaza and the West Bank. The report, entitled "The Essence of Childhood Has Been Destroyed," draws on the commission's 2025 conclusion, finding that Israel has committed genocide against Palestinians in Gaza. This new report says that, quote, the intense scale and systematic nature of the Israeli military operations have continued, resulting in unprecedented death, injury, and trauma of Palestinian children. Amongst some of the data in the 94-page report are that Israel has killed 20,000 children and injured 44,000 more between October 2023 and October 2025. And that, quote, severe physical and mental injuries, mass trauma, orphanhood, separation, disability, repeated displacements, starvation, and the collapse of education and healthcare have erased childhood and will continue to affect children in Gaza throughout their lives. Furthermore, as Palestinian and international journalists have documented for years, the report highlights how Palestinian children have been arrested and subjected to torture and other severe forms of mistreatment in Israeli prisons and detention facilities with no information on their whereabouts. Israeli security forces have used sexual violence against children as part of the collective shaming and oppression entrenched within a prolonged ethnic, gendered, and intergenerational pattern of occupation and hostilities, the report says. The commission reiterates that the deliberate targeting of children is one of the key elements establishing the genocidal intent of Israel and its forces to destroy the Palestinian group in whole or in part in Gaza. By targeting children, Israel is eroding the foundational structure of Palestinian society, weakening the demographic vitality and overall capacity of the Palestinian people to sustain and exercise its right to determine its future as a people, the report says. The commission's chair, Srinivasan Muralidhar, said that, quote, the protection, care, and survival of Palestinian children are inseparable from the Palestinian people's right to self-determination. By targeting children, Israel is attacking the very capacity of the Palestinian people to exist and to determine their future. During a press briefing in Geneva on June 23rd, Commissioner Chris Sidoti gave his remarks on the gravity of the report's content.
3: The hardest decision we had to make in completing this report was the decision not to name the Palestinian children whose deaths, injuries, and suffering we describe. It was a hard decision because children have a right under the Convention of the Rights of the Child to a name and an identity. And one of the difficulties in dealing with public understanding of the situation in Gaza and the West Bank is that these children are anonymised. They're anonymised in the statistics themselves of tens of thousands of children affected in this way. And they're certainly entitled to be recognised, to be named in death. We didn't name them because we feared the consequences for their families. We have a basic fundamental principle not to add further harm to the harm that people have already suffered. And it was hard for us not to name these children. But my final comment is to plead with us all to see these children, to see them as individuals with identities, with lives that they must have been enjoying at least before October 2023, and futures that have now been cut short. And to see in these children our own children and grandchildren, because this is a universal issue. This is not merely a Palestinian issue. It's an issue that should affect us all.
1: Turning to the occupied West Bank, the local Wafa news agency reported that a 32-year-old man, Mustafa Al-Khatib, was shot and killed by Israeli forces in the village of Sarta on Thursday after soldiers stormed his home. Israeli soldiers opened fire on a house in the town of Al-Yamun near Jenin on Wednesday, killing a 29-year-old man, Mohammed Nazim Azad Zayed. The Ministry of Health said that his body was being withheld by Israel. On Monday, Israeli forces stormed the town of Beit Omar, northwest of Hebron, killing two Palestinians, including a child. Middle East Eye reported that Israeli forces fired at several Palestinian youth near the illegal Israeli settlement colony of Karmeit Zur, according to local reports. The Palestinian Health Ministry confirmed the killing of 15-year-old Reda Sami Hassan Awad and Isa Arafat Ismail Awad, who is 19. The teenagers were left bleeding for an extended period before their bodies were taken and withheld by Israeli forces. Two other people were wounded in the attack and later taken to a hospital, where their condition was described as stable. Israeli settlers, meanwhile, carried out pogroms and attacks on villages across the West Bank this week. Settlers wearing military uniforms attacked a group of Palestinian laborers while they were working in a vineyard east of the town of Tamun on Wednesday. Also on Wednesday, Israeli settlers raided the village of Rashida near Bethlehem, firing live ammunition near people's homes. The Wafa news agency reported that dozens of settlers stormed the archaeological site in the town of Sebastia, northwest of Nablus, on Tuesday, under heavy protection from Israeli forces. The town of Sebastia has been subjected to frequent incursions carried out by settlers and Israeli forces, especially in the archaeological area, as part of attempts to seize control of the historical site and erase its Palestinian identity, Wafa noted. On Monday evening, Israeli settlers damaged Palestinian property in Masafariyata, south of Hebron or Al-Khalil. An activist speaking to the Wafa news agency said that Israeli forces stormed Hirbet Herebet al-Nabi in Masafariyata, detained two brothers, and took them to an unknown destination. He pointed out that there has been continuous escalation by Israeli forces and settlers targeting Palestinians, their property, and agricultural lands in the area. In Lebanon, the country's health ministry reported on Wednesday that 19 more people have died from wounds sustained in previous Israeli attacks, bringing the death toll since March 2nd to more than 4,200. Israeli artillery and drone strikes have continued to target villages in southern Lebanon, despite the so-called ceasefire. Our contributor, Rokaya Shamsuddin, reported from the south this week. Here are two of her short reports from Duer and Nabatea on Monday, in the aftermath of recent Israeli airstrikes.
4: I'm reporting live from Dwed, which is a prominent, historically significant village nestled in the Nabatiya district of southern Lebanon, just north of the Litani River, known regionally for its rich agricultural hills and as the birthplace of renowned Lebanese intellectuals. The village was struck multiple times over the last week during one particular devastating Israeli attack on June 19th. 6 people were killed. 24 hours later, an Israeli drone strike killed a man on his motorcycle in the village. And as you can see, similar situation as to what's been happening across all of southern Lebanon. From the southern Lebanese city of Nabatiya, this is Ruqayya Shamsuddin reporting from the area in the aftermath of recent Israeli airstrikes near a local mosque. They targeted businesses, cafes, bookstores, residential buildings, and as usual, you can see what remains of people's livelihoods buried here beneath the rubble. Everything from clothing, furniture, to school books, because despite everything that's going on, we had the local education authority try and dictate to students in Lebanon that they still had to study for their exams and take their exams. And some students actually ended up being killed by Israeli airstrikes because they were trying to attend these exams.
1: That was Ruqayya Shamsuddin reporting from southern Lebanon. We've published many features in the last week, but today we're highlighting Gaza's journalists forced to start from scratch by Ahud Nassar, writing from Gaza. Inside the Media Solidarity Center in Gaza City, journalists work away on laptops or talk on their phones. On many days, the center is so crowded that it's a struggle to find a seat. Established in August 2025 by the Gaza Journalist Syndicate, the Media Solidarity Centers, including one in Khan Yunis and another in Deir al-Balah, serve as a home base for journalists who have seen their offices destroyed and their colleagues killed by Israel. The Gaza City hub is located in a large white tent, about 100 square meters, inside the courtyard of the Rashad al-Shawa Cultural Center. The walls of the tent are lined with photos of the journalists who have been killed by Israel since October 2023, including Al Jazeera correspondents Anas al-Sharif, Mohammed Kureika, and Ismail al-Ghul. Israel has killed nearly 300 journalists in Gaza since October 2023. 14 of those killings have occurred after the October 2025 ceasefire. Journalism in Gaza is a precarious and dangerous profession that has undergone massive ruptures in the past 3 years. Yet the center provides a sense of community and camaraderie for the 100 or so journalists who come here each day, many of them to use the internet and to take advantage of the electricity to charge their devices. There is no longer a place for journalists to work, said Ahed Farouana, secretary of the Gaza Journalists Syndicate, in an interview with the Electronic Intifada. The tools and equipment they relied on have been destroyed or worn beyond use, and there are no spare parts to replace them. Farouana has been a journalist since 1998 and has held the secretary position of the syndicate since 2023. He said that field reporting has become a priority in Gaza as journalists strive to convey the suffering of the people as a result of the occupation's crimes. Yet journalists, newsroom, and the equipment that makes reporting possible have all come under sustained attack by Israel as it seeks to dismantle the infrastructure of independent documentation in Gaza. The Palestinian journalist exhausts every possible means to overcome the obstacles this war has imposed, he said. Photographer and writer Samar al-Yazigi, 38, was forcibly displaced from her home in Jabalia to a school at the beginning of the war. She brought her equipment with her, but when Israeli soldiers raided the school, she had to leave everything behind. When she returned after the incursion ended, her gear had vanished. She believes the soldiers took it. Al-Yazigi's situation has become increasingly precarious. Before the war, she worked 12-hour days at Al-Alamiya News. Now she can only manage 4. Her phone is old, its memory is full, and she cannot load more photos or video footage. Within a week or two at most, I will lose my ability to work entirely, she said. My phone is going to give out completely. She cannot afford to replace it. Her latest work focused on a child named Ali, who developed kidney disease due to drinking contaminated water. Although Ali holds an approved medical referral for treatment abroad, the closure of the Rafah crossing has prevented him from traveling to receive life-saving care. During the ongoing genocide in Gaza, Al-Yazigi has been drawn to covering humanitarian stories. The limitations she faces could have meant a dead end in her career, but she continued to adapt and find ways to continue her work. Around 4 p.m., the Media Solidarity Center tent empties out, and only a few journalists are left working. Nearby is a large encampment of tents where displaced families live. There, next to the journalist's tent, daily life carries on as women cook over fires and wash clothes by hand. Those are excerpts from Gaza's Journalists Forced to Start from Scratch by Ahud Nassar, a journalist and teacher in Gaza, on electronicintifada.net. And now, as we always do, we wanted to highlight people expressing joy, determination, and reclamation across Palestine and around the world. The Electronic Intifada's contributor, Mohammed Assad, filmed crowds of people at the beach this past week in Gaza, enjoying the sea and flying kites. He says, quote, "A glimpse of Palestinians gathering on Gaza's beach to find some relief and recreation at their only remaining open space, despite the ongoing violations and attacks by the Israeli occupation forces."

0: And that's it for the news roundup. 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You've been listening to the Electronic Intifada's newscast. I'm Nora Barrows-Friedman. Want to hear more? 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Produced by Nora Barrows-Friedman, Tamara Nassar, and Pierre Loisel.
1: 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This is Saeed, executive producer and host of Arab Voices. During the news segment we just heard from the Electronic Intifada, Nora Barrows-Friedman talked about the newly released UN report and the press conference held by the United Nations Human Rights Council on June 23, 2026, with the Commission of Inquiry on the Occupied Palestinian Territory, including East Jerusalem and in Israel, to talk about the newly released report on Israel's deliberate targeting of Palestinian children. This latest report is titled, "The Essence of Childhood Has Been Destroyed, Israel's Deliberate Targeting of Palestinian Children in the Occupied Palestinian Territory Since October 7, 2023. The report finds that the Israeli authorities and security forces have deliberately targeted Palestinian children, resulting in genocide and atrocity crimes in the Gaza Strip and war crimes in the West Bank. I'm going to share now portions of the remarks delivered at that press conference by Srinivasan Muralidhar, chair of the commission.
2: I would like to start the press conference by announcing that today the commission has released a 100-page report documenting violations and crimes committed by Israel against Palestinian children in the occupied Palestinian territory since 7th October 2023 until 31st March 2026. We just briefed member states this morning on the report's findings. The commission's comprehensive report is unique, being the first specialized report on crimes and violations against Palestinian children in Palestine by a UN investigative body. The report draws partially on earlier findings of the Commission as published in previous reports while incorporating newly collected evidence and investigated cases. The Commission found indisputable evidence with regards to the deliberate, targeted killing of Palestinian children, including since the October 2025 ceasefire, the use of torture, inhumane and degrading treatment, including use of sexual and gender-based violence against Palestinian children, as well as targeting of critical infrastructure essential to children such as orphanages, healthcare, and educational facilities. There has been a widespread and systematic killing and harming of children between 7th October 2023 and 7th October 2025, we have witnessed more than 20,000 children who've been killed and more than 44,000 children who've been injured. Children constitute 30% of all those killed in OPT, and the killing and injuring of children has been a continuing activity. Children are being killed mainly in two ways. One, through airstrikes using high-yield explosives with wide-area effects, and second, using quadcopters, drones, and sniper rifles that specifically target and kill children to their head and upper body. There is also a severe orphan crisis with an estimated 58,554 children who lost one or both parents between 7th October 2023 and 7th October 2025. There has been a systematic disruption by Israel of the children's ability to learn, thereby sabotaging the intellectual and social foundations of the Palestinian society. The Commission's findings are that Israel targets children to weaken demographic vitality and deny the Palestinian people's right to self-determination. 97% of all schools have been destroyed. 95% of the universities have been affected in Gaza. 22 out of the 38 universities have been completely destroyed. We have found the use of starvation and imposition of conditions of life obstructing children's survival. As of 1st October 2025, there have been 151 children's deaths on account of malnutrition. We've also found that between October and December 2023, there have been at least more than 1,000 instances of children undergoing amputation of one or more limbs. Based on all the evidence gathered, the report makes legal findings and concludes that the Israeli authorities and the Israeli security forces have deliberately targeted and killed Palestinian children and destroyed their childhood. Israeli authorities and the Israeli security forces are responsible for crimes against humanity, including persecution and war crimes in the Gaza Strip and war crimes in the West Bank, including East Jerusalem. The report released today further substantiates our finding on genocide. The protection, care, and survival of Palestinian children and pregnant women are inextricably linked to the Palestinian people's fundamental right to self-determination, as children represent the future bearers of their collective identity and resilience. By targeting children, Israel is eroding the foundational structure of Palestinian society, weakening the democratic vitality and overall capacity of the Palestinian people to sustain and exercise its right to determine its future as a people. Our report concludes that the settler violence in the West Bank functions as a means of implementing Israeli state policies, with both the state and violent settler groups working in collaboration towards the same strategic objective, unlawful territorial expansion.
1: That was Srinivasan Muralidhar, chair of the UN Commission of Inquiry on the Occupied Palestinian Territory, including East Jerusalem and in Israel, speaking at a United Nations press conference about their newly released report on Israel's deliberate targeting of Palestinian children. I have a link to the full report posted on our website, arabvoices.net. You're listening to Arab Voices, a syndicated radio talk show that airs on dozens of radio stations in the US and Europe since 2002. This is Saeed, executive producer and host of Arab Voices. On June 18, 2026, Bushra Khalidi, head of humanitarian policy at Oxfam International, a Palestinian mother from Jerusalem living in the occupied West Bank, addressed the United Nations Security Council during an emergency session on Gaza, where she warned that the ceasefire in Gaza is failing and urged member states to uphold their obligations under Resolution 2803. Let's listen to her remarks.
3: Madam President, esteemed council members, thank you really for your gracious invitation to brief this council. I'm here as a humanitarian to speak today as Oxfam Global Humanitarian Policy Lead. I bear witness to what Oxfam's colleagues, local partners, and communities in Gaza share daily. Palestinians are being denied the basic conditions to survive. I speak also as a Palestinian mother from Jerusalem, living in the West Bank. My husband's family is trapped in Gaza. For years, my son knows his family through separation, forcible displacement, and loss. And I share this not because my story is exceptional, but because it reflects a wider Palestinian reality. Gaza is not separate from Jerusalem or the West Bank. It is governed by the same system of Israel's unlawful occupation, a system that regulates and denies movement, restricts crossings, threatens homes, divides families like mine. We cannot travel freely. And Gaza is where that system reaches its most devastating expression. Madam President, the humanitarian emergency in Gaza continues. The ceasefire is failing. Israeli forces continue to kill Palestinians, three this morning in an airstrike. Gaza is being carved up again, with more of its entire population squeezed into a shrinking fraction of the strip. Civilians remain trapped, displaced, hungry, and unprotected. Peace cannot be measured by declarations. It must be measured by whether people can live, whether parents can feed their children, families can sleep without fear, and people can access clean water, and whether patients receive medical care and communities rebuilt. This council knows the devastation. You have been briefed for almost 3 years. Knowledge is not the issue. Action is. Madam President, pallets, tonnage, and trucks are often pointed to as evidence of access. But a truck crossing a border is not the same as aid reaching a family. It doesn't tell me or you whether its cargo was humanitarian or commercial, whether aid reached those most in need across Gaza. Progress must be measured against clear humanitarian outcomes. Do hospitals have medicine and fuel? Are water and sewage systems being repaired? Can children return to safe learning spaces? Can families sleep without sewage and waste surrounding them? Without their children waking up to rats biting their cheeks? By these measures, Gaza's not recovering. My colleagues and I hear from people like Iman. She's a mother of three. She lives with her family in a cloth tent, and she says, mice and rats eat through the tent and contaminate our food. Tahrir, she's a grandmother. She walks for hours for water and tells us every cup has become precious. Some goods can be found in the markets for sure, but availability is not access when most families have no income and can't afford food. Wheat is more than 5 times its pre-war price. Eggs cost 4 to 5 times more. Cooking gas has more than doubled, and basic medicine remains out of reach. Since March 2025, Israel has blocked Oxfam and other humanitarian actors from bringing any goods into Gaza. Limited entry through a handful of approved channels is no match for the scale of need. Palestinians in Gaza are not asking others to rebuild their future. They want to lead it. Gaza needs systems restored. They need water. They need hospitals. They need shelter. They need sanitation, schools, electricity, public services, protection. Under impossible circumstances, my colleagues and our Palestinian partners continue to deliver essential aid. Water, sanitation, food, hygiene kits, the bare minimum. Since October 2023, we at Oxfam have reached almost 1.5 million individuals. Madam President, the humanitarian infrastructure necessary for recovery has been deliberately dismantled. Credible humanitarian actors, including UNRWA, are blocked from doing their jobs, despite being audited, transparent, accountable, bound by humanitarian principles. We coordinate. We serve people according to need. We speak when civilians are harmed or in danger. And that includes condemning the atrocities committed against Israeli civilians on the 7th of October, but also speaking clearly about the genocide and collective punishment imposed on Palestinians in Gaza. Yet, we are obstructed, restricted, deregistered, killed in shocking numbers. These are the experienced professionals that parties should want in a response. Blocking principled humanitarians is part of wider collective punishment. When they are blocked, opaque and unaccountable actors fill the vacuum. Prioritization collapses, coordination erodes, communities are left to navigate scarcity and survival on their own. Madam President, Resolution 2803 was adopted to uphold the ceasefire and address the apocalyptic humanitarian situation in Gaza. But adoption is not implementation. 7 months later, even these basic objectives are not being met. And implementation is not the ceiling of what Palestinians are owed under international law. It is a baseline. It must be judged by whether people in Gaza are safer, whether aid is reaching them at scale, whether Palestinian rights are upheld. And by these measures, implementation is failing. The Council must hold the parties accountable now, and not after further political negotiation, not after disarmament, not as a reward for compliance, now. Are civilians protected? Are crossings open? Is aid independent? Are services restored? Can people in Gaza and in the broader Palestine move, return, and rebuild safely? Those questions require independent, transparent processing at Gaza's crossings and reporting verified by the UN and humanitarian actors. Not once every 6 months. Not based on announcements by the parties and not treated as a substitute for actions. If benchmarks are ignored or dismissed, this Council must act by using all its available political, diplomatic, and legal tools to end the atrocities, to end the occupation. Madam President, the drivers of this humanitarian catastrophe are political. Political choices produce humanitarian consequences. Siege, settlement expansion, denial of movement, obstruction of humanitarian actors, destruction of civilian infrastructure, annexation, dispossession, Palestinians are being denied self-determination. In Gaza, they're being denied even the basic conditions to survive. These conditions will not end while the unlawful occupation that produces and sustains them continues, and while impunity continues. Member states cannot call for humanitarian relief while allowing economic, trade, business, or military ties deepen Palestinian dispossession and need. Madam President, the people of Gaza do not need another framework that manages their destitution and their basic survival. They need a ceasefire that holds. They need all crossings open, aid at scale, protection, accountability, support for women and children living with trauma, loss, and repeated displacement, the right to return to their homes, to rebuild, and to determine their future. On July 3rd, we will mark 1,000 days of this war. This month also marks 19 years of Israel's siege on Gaza. Palestinian voices must not only be heard, they must be centered in every decision about Gaza's future. Our lives and futures are too often shaped in rooms where we are absent. States must uphold international humanitarian law, the ICJ provisional measures, the ICJ advisory opinion, and the commitments made through the New York Declaration. They must protect civilians and humanitarian workers. They must secure access and ensure that their trade, business, and military ties are not sustaining further violations. Excellencies, history is not going to remember how many reports were filed or how many meetings were convened. It will judge whether, when confronted with lives and futures being obliterated, this council acted with urgency, with courage, with humanity. As teams from countries around the world gather here to play football, Palestinians are asking for something far more basic: to live, to move, to return, to rebuild, to see our children not having to risk their lives to kick a ball, to see our children simply survive another day. We must be protected, and these atrocities must be stopped. But people in Gaza cannot wait for some future reckoning. They're trapped in the present, surviving it or being killed in it. The choice is yours.
1: That was Bushra Khalidi, a Palestinian mother from Jerusalem living in the occupied West Bank, who is head of humanitarian policy at Oxfam International, addressing the United Nations Security Council during an emergency session on Gaza held on June 18, 2026. 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This is Saeed, executive producer and host of Arab Voices. Stop the War Coalition, based in the U.K., organized an international conference against war and was held on June 20, 2026 in London. It was an incredible conference attended by 3,000 trade unionists and anti-war activists from over 27 countries. It was an amazing show of international solidarity against war and militarism, the genocide in Gaza, and the explosion of military budgets across the world. There were many speakers at that conference, and I'm going to share a couple of them during this episode of Arab Voices, including the remarks of Dr. Mustafa Barghouti, Palestinian physician, activist, secretary general, and co-founder of the Palestinian National Initiative, member of the Palestinian Legislative Council, and president of the Union of Palestinian Medical Relief Committee, and Zahra Sultana, British politician who has served as Member of Parliament for Coventry South. Let's listen to Dr. Mustafa Barghouti, followed by Zahra Sultana.
4: I want first to thank you all for your great solidarity with Palestine. You give us hope. You give us confidence. You give us optimism that we will win eventually. Friends and comrades, there is no place in the world, no people in the world in modern history that have been subjected to so many wars, so much oppression, like the Palestinian people have been subjected to in the last 120 years. 120 years of struggle against the most awful imperialist settler colonial project against the Palestinian people. 120 years of struggle against ethnic cleansing, against apartheid, against occupation, against all forms of oppression, and against the most terrible genocidal war in modern history. And now we have to face not only the genocidal war on Gaza, but also to face the settler terrorist gangs who are trying to imitate and repeat what the settler terrorist gangs did in 1948 in Palestine. And we are struggling not only against occupation, but we are, the Palestinians, struggling against the growing fascism, not only in Israel, but worldwide too. Our struggle is your struggle against fascism. Our struggle is your struggle against the wars. Our struggle is your struggle to achieve true, just peace for all the people of the world. And as Nelson Mandela said once, Palestine has become the title and the symbol of struggle for justice all over the world. The struggle for justice everywhere and against what the Israeli Zionist establishment wanted, against what all those who support Israel wanted, Palestine has become today an internal issue in every country in the world. Palestine has become an issue of elections in every election in the world. Palestine has become part of every struggle and every movement for peace worldwide. There was a time when it was Vietnam and the struggle of the Vietnamese people, and they won. There was a time when it was the struggle of South African heroic people against apartheid, and they won. Now it is the struggle of Palestine, and Palestine will win. I call on you to continue your support to our struggle to steadfast and remain in Palestine. They want to get us out of Palestine, and we will never leave Palestine. We call on you to continue your struggle to stop this genocidal war, because it didn't stop yet in Gaza. They have violated the ceasefire already 3,250 times. They've already killed more than 1,300 people in Gaza after the ceasefire. So please continue the pressure. We want you to continue your struggle and support to prevent their main goal, which is the ethnic cleansing, not only of people of Gaza, but also the people of the West Bank and the people of entire Palestine. We ask you to translate your solidarity, your activism, your activities into material effect by supporting total, comprehensive boycott, divestment, sanctions against this Israeli establishment. And I ask you to stand with us in supporting our struggle to free our 12,000 hostages, Palestinian hostages, and they should be called hostages in Israeli concentration camps and prisons. They are subjected to torture. Believe me, they are subjected to starvation. They're deprived of medical care. Thousands of them suffer now from scabies and other infections. Some of them have died from that. They're losing their weight. They're losing their ability. And they have been subjected not only to torture, they've been subjected to the most horrible act of rape men and women. They've been subjected to being handcuffed, for some of them, for more than 2 years, imagine, non-stop. And when they had infections in their wrists, they amputated them, and many times even without anesthesia. We want you to stand up and wear this red ribbon that I'm wearing today. This red ribbon represents the right of Palestinian hostages to be free. So please wear it and struggle with us to free our Palestinian hostages from all this oppression. We want you to stand with us against the death penalty illegal laws that they are passing to justify the execution, the field execution they are conducted against Palestinian people. And I assure you, regardless of how much we are subjected to oppression, regardless of how much they are torturing us, we will steadfast. We will stay. We will not leave. And we will overcome, whether they like it or they don't like it. People ask me sometimes, what gives you hope? And I'm a medical doctor by profession. And I want to tell you a short story. When the war, the genocidal war, started in Gaza, we were very concerned about the 70,000 pregnant women there, because Israel destroyed all facilities. Women could not get to any clinic, to any hospital. We were worried about what will happen to these 70,000 people, children in the wombs of their mothers. We didn't sit down. We hired 90 midwives, and we asked these midwives to go and help women, pregnant women, wherever they are, under the war, under the bombardment. Yes, Israel viciously, criminally, killed no less than 22,000 Palestinian children in Gaza. But in the last 2.5 years, we saved the lives of 82,000 newborn children that are alive now. For me, this is not just humanitarian work. This is resistance, resistance, and resistance. And nobody anywhere in the world should deprive us from the right to resist injustice. And nobody anywhere here or wherever should prevent you from showing solidarity and practicing solidarity and resisting injustice, whatever it takes. I want to tell you, friends and comrades, there is nothing more powerful in the world than a powerful idea that its time has come. And time has come for the idea of freedom of Palestine. Palestine will be free. Free, free Palestine. Free, free Palestine. Free, free Palestine.
5: It's now my great pleasure to introduce to you one of the greatest anti-imperialists in the British House of Commons. Please give a warm welcome to the Your Party MP for Coventry South, Zara Sultana.
6: Good afternoon, everyone. It is an absolute pleasure to welcome you all to London, and I want to thank the organisers for putting on such an incredible conference where thousands of you have travelled to be here with us today. We meet at a moment of profound crisis, but also a moment of profound possibility. Across Europe and beyond, our governments are finding endless amounts of money to fund war while telling working class people there is nothing left for public services, for welfare, for housing, or for healthcare. Last year, global military spending reached £3.9 trillion. Think about what that means. Nearly $4 trillion spent on weapons, armies, and war. Nearly £4 trillion that could have been used to build homes, fund our schools, strengthen our hospitals, tackle climate breakdown, and lift millions out of poverty. And here in the UK, our Chancellor has announced plans to increase military spending to £62 billion while demanding cuts across government. When pensioners struggle to heat their homes, they're told there is no money. When disabled people need support, they're told there is no money. When our public services are stretched to breaking point, they are told there is no money. But when arms manufacturers demand more contracts and military budgets rise, then suddenly the magic money tree appears. We're told that the working class must tighten their belts while defence companies celebrate record profits. So we have to ask a simple question. Why is there always money for war and never enough money for the poor? The wealthiest people in history have never been wealthier. We now have over 3,000 billionaires, and Elon Musk, an insecure Nepo baby, has become the first trillionaire, a man that sows seeds of hate and division, telling us what to do. Meanwhile, one in four people across the world experience food insecurity. This is not a crisis of scarcity. This is capitalism working as it was designed, where wealth is concentrated at the very top and everyone else pays the price. And nowhere else is the brutality of this economic system more visible than in Gaza. For decades, Palestinians have lived under occupation, siege, and apartheid, and for almost 3 years, the world has witnessed Israel wage a campaign of destruction on a scale that has shocked the conscience of humanity. Entire neighborhoods leveled, schools destroyed, hospitals bombed, journalists killed, children buried beneath the rubble or starved by deliberate restriction of food. The greatest scandal isn't that this has taken place, but that it has taken place in full view of the entire world. Every government knew, every leader knew, every excuse has collapsed, yet the weapons continue to flow. And my government, the UK government, has continued to roll out the red carpet for Israeli war criminals and continue to supply components for the Israeli military. Shame on the UK government. Shame on European governments for enabling genocide. And just this week, the security minister in Israel, Ben Gavir, declared that for every tear of an Israeli mother, 1,000 Lebanese mothers must weep and that all of Lebanon must burn. So let's say this clearly. Zionism isn't just a racist ideology. It is a genocidal death cult that we must all oppose. And in our political crisis in the UK, where the government has eroded our civil liberties, prescribed a non-violent direct action group, Palestine Action, for the first time in British history, and locks up pensioners for opposing genocide, people are looking towards Andy Burnham as the second coming. But we must judge politicians not by media narratives or by the nice guy act they might have, but by their record. Andy Burnham voted for the Iraq war that killed over 1 million people and refuses to call the genocide in Gaza a genocide. So will anything fundamentally change? No. Will Britain continue arming Israel? Yes. Will military spending continue to be directed toward, will spending continue to be directed towards military and defence? Yes. So just to wrap up, since I'm running out of time, despite everything, there is hope. But hope is not something that we have to wait for. Hope is something that we build. We see it with the dock workers in Italy and Belgium who refuse to load weapons enabling genocide. We see it with the students organizing against conscription. We see it against, with workers taking collective

0: anti-war conference held on June 20, 2026 in London. The International Anti-War Conference released a statement which includes calling for a coordinated day of demonstrations in every country for Palestine on October 10, 2026 to end 3 years of genocide and decades of occupation and apartheid. I have a link to the full statement on our website, arabvoices.net. 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Our shows are archived online, and you can listen to them by visiting arabvoices.net. And that does it for the show today. Thanks for listening. This is Saeed, executive producer and host of Arab Voices. Until we meet next week, peace on earth.
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2: Do I think she made a mistake in the ruling? I do. But look, it was 5-4. Sometimes the Supreme Court makes mistakes. We're going to try to correct that mistake, but nobody's perfect, including the Supreme Court.
1: Vice President J.D. Vance is criticizing Justice Amy Coney Barrett for joining the 6-3 Supreme Court decision upholding birthright citizenship for children born to people in the country temporarily or without permission. Vance says it's an issue to consider with future court nominees, and Congress should change the law. Administration officials say they'll start by targeting what they call birth tourism. In fact, pregnant tourists very rarely give birth here. But there are an estimated 6 million people born in the U.S. who live in a mixed-status household. Zane Lacani with the Women's Refugee Commission in Wisconsin says the birthright decision doesn't remove legal barriers those families face when trying to get public housing, food stamps, and other benefits.
3: So this is a way in which you do not get those vital life-sustaining benefits to which you are entitled to as a U.S. citizen because one of your parents is an immigrant.
1: President Donald Trump and Senate Republicans are broadly unpopular and could face tough midterms. A new New York Times poll finds economic and cost of living concerns are helping Democrats narrow the gap in key Senate battlegrounds. But the poll still says Republicans are likely to keep control of the chamber. With a Democratic Socialist winning nomination in Denver, progressives have continued to do well in the Democratic primary. Other Colorado winners are more moderate but ran on their willingness to aggressively oppose the president. Trump's latest financial disclosure shows he earned nearly $1.2 billion last year from his cryptocurrency businesses. Ethics watchdogs say countries, corporations, and individuals with pending government business have pumped huge amounts of cash into the Trump family's World Liberty Financial. Just after stepping off a jet given to him by Qatar, Trump denied they are buying access.
4: I made a lot of money before I became president, and they invest my money, and I don't even speak to them. You put your money in, and that's it. I don't talk to him.
1: The filing also shows he made millions more selling Trump-branded Bibles, watches, and sneakers. The House voted all but unanimously to disclose which lawmakers in the past used taxpayer money to settle sexual misconduct claims. Congress ended such taxpayer-funded settlements 9 years ago. Critics note the Department of Justice still has not released all of its files on the late sex offender Jeffrey Epstein, in spite of a law requiring that. I'm Joe Ullery for Pacifica Network and Public News Service. 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

friends of the radio waves, happy Thursday. I am your host, Dean J. Blunt, and you're listening to Black to the Future here on KCSB FM in Santa Barbara at 91.9, where we discuss the establishment of Black identity in America and the ways in which it bled into many forms of art that we see in modern society. For today's episode, I wanted to explore a multitude of jazz subgenres, which I have decided to call quote-unquote beach jazz. This consists of different subsidiaries of jazz streaming from down-tempo

ambient jazz all the way to modal, spiritual, as well as avant-garde Latin jazz. But it doesn't stop there. I was heavily inspired by Mermaid by Sade when writing this episode in order to kick off the summer solstice, which is right around the corner. I believe summer officially starts June 21st, so a warning to you all to prepare for the summer heat as I feel it is rapidly approaching. I don't want to keep you guys here too long, so let's quickly jump into it, starting you all off with Lotus by Elysian Spring. Sit back and enjoy, and we will meet again in a beat.

friends of the radio waves. Happy Thursday. I am your host, Dean J. Blunt, and you're listening to Black to the Future here on KCSB FM in Santa Barbara at 91.9, where we discuss the establishment of Black identity in America and the ways in which it bled into many forms of art that we see in modern society. You just listened to Lotus by Alyssian Spring, Memories by Massimo Catalano, and Confronto by Leslie Mann. As I always say, I hope you guys enjoyed that little bundle of songs, and if not, at least found them entertaining. If you're just tuning in for today's episode, I wanted to explore a multitude of jazz subgenres, which I have decided to call quote-unquote beach jazz. This consists of different subsidiaries of jazz, streaming from down-tempo ambient all the way to modal spiritual, as well as avant-garde Latin jazz. But it doesn't stop there. I was heavily inspired by the song Mermaid by Sade, which leads me to talking a bit about Alyssian Spring. So, the first song you heard titled Lotus is a modal jazz track with very prominent elements of spiritual and psychedelic jazz. This song was originally released on their 1969 independent album called Glass Flowers. And this song in particular is known for its inclusion of quite sporadic tribal beats and unusual instrumentation articulated by two flutes, if you heard. I feel this song, as well as the other two you heard, are very free-flowing and blend certain avant-garde jazz structures with psychedelic undertones that I believe perfectly articulate, or better yet, illustrate the feeling of sitting on the sand and watching waves crash. Something really cool about these particular songs, or the genre that they derive from, is that they demonstrate that late 1960s counterculture movement that wasn't only about rock or psych rock festivals, but also about rewiring jazz and exploring the genre of jazz outside of traditional clubs and the very high expectations of jazz education and music theory and so on and so forth. It was actually UMass Amherst students who formed Alyssian Spring in 1969 and really wanted to reject these restrictions of sophisticated polished jazz and prioritize feeling over formula, which I think is a really important factor. And the song that I curated for today, and just in general, the counterculture explosion during this time was designed to kind of alter media consciousness, or whatever the proper phrase of saying the musical equivalent of media literacy is. But theory on top of the nature of improvisation and spontaneity was just as fundamental to the art of jazz and creating art, period, which I think this movement within the jazz department really emphasized the most. A lot of this information I retrieved from the Listening Post blog / Alyssian Spring, so feel free to check it out if anything I said further piqued your interest. Anyways, with that being said, I have more songs to play for you guys, starting with Under Milk Wood by the Stan Tracy Quartet. Sit back and enjoy, and we will meet again in a beat.

friends of the radio waves. Happy Thursday. I am your host, Dean J. Blunt, and you're listening to Black to the Future here on KCSB-FM in Santa Barbara at 91.9, where we discuss the establishment of Black identity in America and the ways in which it bled into many forms of art that we see in modern society. You just listened to Under Milk Wood by the Stan Tracy Quartet, Nicole by iMike 4, Mosaic by Sven Wonder, So Softly by Rubba featuring DaWolf Music, and The Dedicato a Twiggy by Gianni Audi. As I always say, hope you guys enjoyed that little bundle of songs, and if not, I at least found them entertaining. If you're just tuning in for today's episode, I wanted to explore a multitude of jazz subgenres, which I have decided to call quote-unquote beach jazz. This consists of different subsidiaries of jazz, streaming from down-tempo ambient jazz all the way to modal spiritual as well as avant-garde Latin jazz. But it doesn't stop there. Getting straight into the artists you just heard, a lot of these songs all overlap in terms of coming from the world of vintage production music, also known as library music, and of course, sampling culture. I tend to talk about sampling a lot within my episodes, but it truly is such a crucial aspect to all music production and what I personally believe gives music a lot of its power. So Softly by Rubba is famously sampled by Madlib and Freddie Gibbs on their track titled Cataracts, which was released from their 2019 album called Bandana. Not only that, Mosaic by Sven Wonder has been heavily flipped by underground trailblazers known as Starface and Action Bronson. And if those names don't sound familiar, Starface is an American underground hip-hop supergroup that was formed in 2013 and consists of Wu-Tang Clan member Inspect the Deck and Boston-based 7L and Esoteric. They've done a lot of collaborations with MF Doom as well as Ghostface Killah, which hopefully you've heard those names from the grapevine. Their collaborations are popularly known as Starface meets Metalface and Starface meets Ghostface, depending on what you're looking for. If you want to read more into that and expand your underground hip-hop knowledge, politics.letter.com/Starface and MF Doom does great coverage on how the two came about producing their collaboration. With mentioning iMike 4, Gianni Audi, and Rubba, it feels important to talk briefly about the Italian library scene of the 1970s, which many songs from this scene were only released on incredibly small labels such as Nelson or Schema, but it meshed together very fuzzy guitars and psych rock rhythms with classical jazz instruments to create a very sophisticated yet atmospheric and weirdly sporadic jazz hymns, which you just heard. In Under Milkwood by the Stan Tracy Quartet, we heard echoing saxophones played by Bobby Wellens, which actually pioneered that moody late-night atmospheric jazz template that has circulated European jazz for decades, which is something that has been better simplified to be known as cinematic noir jazz. Something I found crazy was that this particular framework of jazz was largely ignored in mainstream media when it first materialized, but as time progressed, grew to become the ultimate blueprint for modern sample-heavy hip-hop production. So there's something to try and catch when listening to more modern underground hip-hop. Anyways, I have more songs prepared for you guys, starting with Misterioso by Setatodino Piana featuring Oscar Valdambrini. Sit back and enjoy, and we'll meet again in a beat.

Hello, friends of the Radio Waves. Happy Thursday. I am your host, Dean J. Blunt, and you're listening to Black to the Future here on KCSB FM in Santa Barbara at 91.9, where we discuss the establishment of Black identity in America and the ways in which it bled into many forms of art that we see in modern society. You just listened to Misterioso by Sestetto Dino Piana, featuring Oscar Valdombrini, Seasons by Pete Jolly, Ilha da Luz by Ivan Gonti, and My Man's Gone Now by Wolfgang Donner. As I always say, I hope you guys enjoyed that little bundle of songs, and if not, at least found them entertaining. If you're just tuning in for today's episode, I decided to explore a multitude of jazz subgenres, which I have called quote-unquote beach jazz. This consists of different subsidiaries of jazz streaming from down-tempo ambient all the way to modal spiritual, as well as avant-garde Latin jazz, but it doesn't stop there. Before we close out this episode, I wanted to briefly talk about the artists you just heard, starting with Dino Piana and Oscar Valdombrini. Their song Misterioso was released in 1973 and recorded for the Mythic Italian Library album titled 10 Situazioni, featuring classic jazz instruments such as the trombone played by Dino Piana and the trumpet played by Valdombrini. This song definitely possesses elements of that pure cinematic noir jazz genre I had mentioned earlier, with less of an emphasis on your typical jazz club performances and more so on vintage Italian neo-noir crime film aesthetics. Definitely listening to the song, you can peep that the instrumentation consists of very elongated notes, which to me was representative of that feeling of suspense that's sonically articulated in a lot of older black and white crime films, which funny enough completely contrasts to the last song you heard by Wolfgang Donner titled My Man's Gone Now. This song was released in 1969 and falls within classic German psych jazz, which is a bit more theatrical, hence the jumpy, more experimental opening that then progressed into that traditional jazz ballad we heard. Eberhard Weber is to credit for the somewhat menacing double bass we hear within the song, alongside Siegfried Schwab, who plays the guitar, and of course, the Wolfgang Donner, who's on the keys, specifically playing an electric piano. There's a lot of studio effects and distortion, as well as rock-adjacent drum patterns that arguably places the song within a genre of krautrock, but is definitely more jazz-heavy, which is why I felt it was appropriate to add alongside the bunch. And on the more modern side, we had Ilha da Luz by Ivan Gonti, which was released in 2019, heavily contrasting the theme of late 60s, early 70s counterculture jazz we've been listening to thus far. But I feel that that song has a more electronic jazz element, exploring the more danceable, psychedelic side of jazz that has been sprinkled here and there in the songs played today, but also takes a lot from 1970s jazz fusion and blends it in with modern electronic underground club structures. Unfortunately, that is all we have the time for today, though. Thank you so much for tuning in. Next week, I will definitely prepare something a bit more energetic, but for today, I aimed to provide a moment for relaxation, and I can only hope you guys enjoyed it. Once again, thank you for tuning in. Happy summer. The next time we meet, I believe summer will have officially started. But anyways, peace be with you all, and we will reconvene next week.

0: 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That's 7 movies under the stars at the Santa Barbara County Courthouse Sunken Garden, Fridays from July 10th through August 28th, with no screening on August 7th due to Fiesta. 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Pre-screening music mixes will set the mood as well.
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My name is Elle, and this is the Folk Elle Point, where we try to understand exactly what folk music is. If you could hear that last one, it was really quiet for some reason, so I'll have to figure that out. Hopefully it was just the song, but we shall see for the rest of my show. But the song that you just heard was Lead Towards a Fire by 100%. This is a side project of Whatever Dad, which is their most popular project. And they have a very distinct sound, this artist, definitely characterized by like soft, whispery vocals and very quiet, similarly soft acoustic guitar. And there's kind of a melancholy tone of voice and a sound. So I thought that this was a really good example of kind of the vibe or the sound that I wanted to encapsulate today. So just kind of use that as like a baseline for, you know, how it is, you know, going to be heard. Just on the lookout for other things. But yeah. Before we get right back into the music, I wanted to thank all of you for donating for Fun Drive. I know you're probably sick of hearing the words Fun Drive, but we met our goal over the weekend, which is super, super exciting. And it's just so lovely to have been part of KCSB, and I'm so thankful to have, you know, I don't know, just such amazing interactions. It was really fun, like phone banking and taking phone calls. And whenever there was an option to like shout out some shows, I was on the phone once and I was like, oh, is there any like shows that you want to shout out? And someone was like, well, on Thursday, there was someone playing Hawaiian music that I really liked. And I was like, no way, that was me. And it was just like totally unplanned. And it just felt really good to feel the love that KCSB has. So I really appreciate you all for standing up for

your community and donating. It feels really amazing. And now we have a chance to give back. So I'm doing a giveaway right now to see the Brothers Comatose. This is like a bluegrass band. It is Saturday, March 7th at 8 p.m. The doors open at 7 p.m. and it is at Ventura Music Hall, and this is an all-ages event. So I have a pair of tickets. All you have to do is call in at 805-893-2424. Again, that is 805-893-2424, and you and a friend can get a chance to see the Brothers Comatose this Saturday, March 7th at 8 p.m. Okay, but let's listen to some more music. The next song you're going to hear is When I See You Now by Boosegumps. Hope you enjoy.

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You are listening to KCSB FM in Santa Barbara, 91.9. My name is Elle, and this is the Folk Elle Point, where we try to understand exactly what folk music is. And today we're taking a more indie folk, melancholy perspective of it. So the last song that you just heard was Caribou Timberwolf, by Dear Nora. This one is exciting to me, actually, because it was a CD from our library. So this is a piece of physical media. And for those of you that don't know, I actually have two shows on the air right now. And one of them is dealing with all physical music from KCSB's library. So I co-host Library Dispatch with Sarah. And yeah, so I really love our big media library. It's such a, I don't know, it's huge. It's such a beautiful item of KCSB. There's so many exciting things about it. And the point of my other show is to kind of promote the usage of the library. And even though I've been, you know, playing music from the library, like, since summer, for a good chunk of time now, I've barely even like scratched the surface of the library, and there's just so much in there. And I knew that we had Dear Nora in it, which I was super excited about. I really love this album. It is mountain rock, and I don't know, this was added a while ago. You can see it says rock 71404. So this was added the year that I was born. Crazy. It's a little bit older than me because I was born in November, so this is 21 years old and it's been in the library for a while. Very exciting, and I really like Dear Nora. I definitely think that she embodies that kind of whispery vocals that I'll talk about more, because the song before that was To Get Away by Micah Preti. This one was definitely more ominous. It had like a scary quality to it. It felt very foreboding. The guitar, although it was still like an acoustic guitar, it was more intense. It was less consistent throughout and kind of like ebbed and flowed and changed in its intensity. And yeah, the vocals were very whispery and almost on the same levels of the instrumentals. And there was like an organ in there. To me, this felt scary in the way that like kids' movies are scary, because I kind of feel like all of this, the vocals kind of almost have like a juvenile, childlike quality to it. The song before that was Rejoice With Me, For I Have Found My Sheep, which was lost by Benny Benji. I'm a fan of long song titles, so I thought that one was silly. This one had a very distinct finger picking style. There was a very strong plucking sound to it, and again, this one also kind of had very quiet whispery vocals on the same level as the instrumentals. It was almost like an ASMR quality to it. There was a bunch of like popping peas, like the sound, and yeah, it just definitely had like a lo-fi kind of homemade quality to it, which I tend to love in music, because I can just really tell, I don't know, there's something more intimate about kind of something that you feel is homemade. And then the fourth song of that section was When I See You Now by Boos Gumps. This one had a mix between electronic and acoustic guitar, but it still was focused on a melancholy and soft sound. The electric guitar is used in a way that is similar to an acoustic guitar, soft, simple, almost quiet, but not quite. Yeah, her vocals invoke a sense of nostalgia, and the album cover looks like drawings from a children's book, so again, that links kind of like the nostalgia aspect and the childlike whimsy of it. And this is less obviously folk due to the nature of the extra instrumentals, but there is still a quiet and a softness that I associate with the genre, but it is blending together. This one is definitely indie folk, which is influenced by the indie rock scene, so it mixes rock and folk together to the point where it's kind of hard to separate where one ends and one begins. Okay, amazing. Before we continue on to more music, I wanted to remind you all that I am doing a giveaway. This is a concert, which is super exciting, to see the Brothers Comatose. This is a bluegrass band. This is Saturday, March 7th at 8 p.m. The doors open at 7 p.m. And this is at Ventura Music Hall, and this venue is all ages. So if you and a friend want to go see the Brothers Comatose and rock out to some bluegrass, go for it. Feel free. All you have to do is call in at 805-893-2424. Again, that is 805-893-2424, and you will be able to see the Brothers Comatose. Okay, but let's continue on to some more music. The next song you are going to hear
is Edificos Nuevos by Niña Tormenta. Hope you enjoy it.

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You are listening to KCSB FM in Santa Barbara, 91.9. My name is Elle, and this is the Folk Elle Point, where we try to understand exactly what folk music is. The song that you just heard was Chalecos by Unandermos. This is a Chilean band. They have sort of soft, quiet instrumentals, which I really enjoyed, but then it kind of like arcs and they turn it into like something that's a little bit more dreamy, a little bit more psychedelic. There's a lot more instrumentation going on towards the middle. This was very like dreamy. I really liked her vocals, almost like reminded me of like Biba Doobie's earlier stuff, where she kind of ended up a little bit more folk oriented. And I really liked it. Almost had like a three-act structure. It was like quiet at the beginning, and then it kind of like had an arc, and then it became gentle at the end. And I also really enjoyed how there was a rain sound from that one instrument. I remember in elementary school, to get my attention, some of my teachers would have this large stick, and when you like flipped it over, it would like beads would trickle down and it sounded like rain, in order to, you know, get our attention. And I think that was what was at the end of this song, which I kind of appreciated, because a lot of the theme that I'm kind of doing today is indie folk that's sort of more melancholic, and it tends to have like, I don't know, I feel like all of these kind of have a childlike nostalgic quality to it. So I think that was a really fun way to like invoke nostalgia without really like doing anything about it. At least that's just like my personal opinion of nostalgia. Okay, the song before that was Centro de Atención by Lorena Alvarez y su banda municipal. This had really intense upbeat strumming. This was way more amped up. It still felt like soft in its quality, but it definitely wasn't quiet. It was quiet, but it wasn't like lulling or I don't know how to describe it. It was just more amped up despite being more soft, and I really thought this was very beautiful. I like how it kind of built up towards the end and then kind of like cut off. I'm a really big fan of these vocals. A lot of these are very high and very pleasant to listen to. The song before that was Spirograph by Avec Paz de Casque. This one had intermittent strumming, like it kind of lulled and ebbed and flowed, kind of like ocean waves. It would like start up again, and then the vocals would start, and then there was a pause, and then it would start up again, and the vocals would start, and there was a pause. So it definitely reminded me of the ocean kind of moving back and forth. And I also really liked the extra detail of bird noises in the background. It's a beautiful day outside today, and I think that kind of highlighted it, despite the fact that a lot of these are a little bit more sad or I don't know, but I think that this one did a good job of being kind of melancholy, but still having kind of a good weather quality to it, I guess you could say. And this one kind of like turns indie rock almost. There's like a steel guitar. This one similarly like kind of has a three-act structure where it like starts and ebbs, and then boom, it kind of like takes off, and then it goes back down, which I really enjoyed. And the first song of that section was Edificios Nuevos by Niña Tormenta. This one had a more distinct focus on acoustic strumming pattern. I think she had some sort of echo or effect on her vocals, which made it sound kind of distant. This one had her vocals again had a very soft and sweet quality, almost twee. And this also turns into more indie rock halfway through. There's more vocalizations and percussion influence, and then it sort of quiets down, and there's a fuzzy quality towards the end. So all of these accidentally kind of almost had like an ebb and a flow and a structure like distinct to it, which I think is a really fun quality. Before we listen to more music, I wanted to remind you all that I am doing a giveaway to see a bluegrass band, the Brothers Comatose. This is a truly exciting opportunity. You can see them Saturday, March 7th at 8 p.m. The doors open at 7 p.m. and this is at the Ventura Music Hall, open to all ages. So you and a friend can totally go and see the Brothers Comatose, and all you have to do is call in. No pay, no nothing. Thing. I know that we're all in like fun drive mode still, and you think, oh, I need like $25 for a premium. No, this is just something that we're giving back to you guys, because yeah, it's just
We love our listeners, and we really thank you for donating. So all you have to do is call in at 805-893-2424. Again, that is 805-893-2424 to see The Brothers Comatose Saturday, March 7th at 8 p.m. But the next song we are going to listen to is from a Ukrainian band, and I can't read Ukrainian, so the English translation of this song title is Requiem by Odin V. Canoe. I hope you enjoy it.

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You are listening to KCSB FM in Santa Barbara, 91.9. My name's Elle, and this is the Folk Elle Point, where we try to understand exactly what folk music is. And today I am focusing on, I think, a very distinct sound of folk music, but doesn't necessarily have a distinct genre. It's kind of more melancholy, almost nostalgic and childlike folk. So there's a lot going on there, but you might have heard a similarity amongst all my songs that I played today. The song that you just heard was Break by Carter Ward. This one had a very emotional lyrics. There was sort of like a desperate quality to it. I think he has very like emotional vocals. There was like a strain to it. It really felt like it was like coming from his heart and his soul. And it also, I think his voice gave the instrumental sort of a more intense quality. I feel like I could hear the desperation and the emotion on the instrumentals. And this one had a very interesting ending. There was, I mean, a lot of like reversing of the vocals. This was definitely more like electronic and experimental, which is not something that is typically heard within folk music. But I think as the genre has evolved, it has come to incorporate different elements rather than acoustic sounds, more veering towards combining different elements rather than trying to stay distinct, which is what my show tends to reflect. The song before that was Like a Movie by Little Kid. This one had, I really, really loved the lyrics in this one. Very emotional. I don't know. There was just something really beautiful that I was like really captivated by. I was genuinely just sitting in here going, wow, this is a really good song. And I really liked how there was like industrial noises halfway through. This one is like a similar one to the previous one where it kind of like devolves and like changes as time goes on. So there was like industrial noises halfway through. There was like a helicopter sound. There was like, it sounded almost like a toy, like a very loud toy in the background. And there was a distinct emotional buildup because of these extra elements. And there was just similarly a lot of sounds towards the end of it that kind of just devolved. But I think made it feel a little bit more emotional. And the first song in that section, this is a Ukrainian song, so this is an English translated title, but it was Requiem by Odin V. Canoe. This one, I really thought it stood out to me. Her vocals are very beautiful. I feel like this is like, I of course loved the other ones, but this one represented like a very distinct like talent for singing, I suppose. Like there was a lot of runs, there was a lot of things that you might hear almost like, I don't really know how to describe it without sounding like I'm dissing the other songs that I played, because I love them as well. But I think this one had a very beautiful singing style, very gorgeous vocals. And I really liked how there was like an echo quality to this one. It had a distinct repetition of her vocals. Like she would say something and then you could hear it repeat. Because usually when it's like echoey, it doesn't really repeat the full thing. So I thought this was a fun little detail. And there was also an inclusion of the piano that made it sound a little bit more chamber focused, like chamber folk rather than just distinctly folk. Amazing. So thank you all for tuning in today. I'm so grateful to be a part of KCSB. Again, thank you all for donating during our fun drive. That was a crazy time. I'm sure it was crazy to listen to, but it was so much fun, and I really appreciate all the love and support we got, and I really feel loved, and I feel appreciative this time. So we're gonna play one more song. Here is Hyacinth Song by Red Men.

0: Hey there, music lovers. Just a reminder, when you've got those earbuds in, turn that volume knob down. Excessive volume can cause permanent hearing damage. Those songs might last 2 minutes, but your ears are meant to last a lifetime.
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Good morning. Happy Wednesday. This is Enter the Void on 91.9 KCSB FM in Santa Barbara. And my name is Maya. Hope you guys are having a good morning so far. Song that you're listening to right now is called Get Some Keys by Snot. This is a Santa Barbara band formed in 1995 by Lynn Strait, the singer, and Mike Dooling, a guitarist. They had a pretty awesome first hardcore album in the 90s, which was called Get Some. And they released some other like EPs, and they released an album in 2000. However, this album, Get Some, is their most known album. It is sort of like a nu metal punk band or punk sort of album. And I personally am really drawn to this album because I think that the drumming is extremely special. It's almost jazzy, which is noted when reviewing the album, and it sort of blew up to like a cult following. However, the lead singer was killed in 1998 on the 101 freeway near Santa Barbara. The album cover is a dog, which is actually his dog named Dobbs, and I'm pretty sure the dog also passed away in the same car accident. However, recently they started touring again. I actually

0: I saw them perform their first show about a little over a year ago at Soho House with a new lead singer who is absolutely wonderful and does a great job honoring Lynn Strait's memory and is very appreciative. And I thought he did an absolutely great job. His name is Andy Knapp. In January 2025, he officially signed on as their new lead singer. And I saw them again in LA pretty recently at, but yeah, I saw them again in LA. Again, they were absolutely awesome, but just wanted to open up the show with a local Santa Barbara band. But I have a pretty cool show for you guys today. I hope you will enjoy. So let's get straight into it. You are listening to Borrow by Dan English. 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

Hello, everyone. 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And this is Enter the Void. Happy you are joining me on this Wednesday morning. The song that you're listening to now is Stars Above You by Color Filter. Right before that was Galveston by Y Bonnie. This comes off of their album called 90 in November. Right before that was Rich Kid Shakedown by The Jazz June. This comes off their 1997 album, They Love Those Who Make the Music. The Jazz June is a really great sort of, I'm not sure how, like emo pop sort of band. A little bit of indie rock as well and post rock. Their most popular album is their album called The Medicine. This is a 2000 album. And yeah, some of their famous songs come off of it, like The Phone Works Both Ways and The Scars to Prove It. This is like a quintessential sort of like emo album. And so if you liked that song, definitely check out The Medicine, their 2000 album. And then right before that, I played The Ground Eats You by Kid Krash. This comes off of their album Jokes. Before that was This Song Is a Douche by There Is No Dana. This is off of their album called Angry Gladiator Shakes Tiny People, which is a great album name. And then the first song of this set was Borrow by Dan English off of their album Sky Record. So the theme for my show is that I talk about books and movies, and I connect them to the songs that I play, whether it's like a plot, a theme, a character, a mood, an emotion. And so the song I want to talk about is the last song that you heard, which was Galveston by Y Bonnie. And I'd like to compare it to the movie called After Sun. If you've never seen After Sun, it follows this woman named Sophie who, 20 years after her, she takes a holiday with her dad and is sort of reflecting on the time she spent with her loving and idealistic father, who is played by Paul Mescal. And at 11 years old, she sort of sees the world through these rose-colored glasses that adolescence sort of brings, and she sort of reconciles the image of her father that she had at the time with the knowledge that he was really struggling under the weight of his life outside of fatherhood. And her recollections sort of become this, like, portrait of their relationship. And it's a very interesting study into adolescence and sort of memories and I think also, like, familial dynamics in that sort of way. And so the first line of the song, this is sort of, or not the first line, but this is like the emotional center of the song, comes in the chorus when the lyrics read, "When I try to remember it, I can't, it's slipping like quicksand." I think, obviously, this is sort of like the exact premise of After Sun, where adult Sophie is sort of attempting to reconstruct the vacation that she took with her father decades ago. And I think rather than presenting memory as this clear and accessible sort of facet, the film sort of portrays it as fragmented, it's incomplete, and it's constantly changing, but it's also dissolving. And I think in a similar way to the song, Sophie remembers lots of details, like the shapes of the room, what they did in a certain day, a conversation, a look, but sort of struggles to grasp the larger truth of what her father was experiencing and what was actually happening. And I think that both the song and the movie in this way sort of understand that memory isn't an archive, but it's something that is fragile and unstable, and it's also kind of changing all the time. And there's another lyric in the song that says, "Looks just the same as it did back then, but we lost the pier to hurricane season." I think this tension that this lyric brings up between permanence and loss is very central to the film, where these physical places are the same and they persist, but the people and the emotions that are attached to them change and they disappear. I think the beach resort in the film that they go to in Turkey becomes this almost like container for memories, and I think in a similar way to how Galveston is functioning in the song as a place of memories and sort of containing these like landmark places, like we lost the pier and hurricane season, it's very markedly like one place.
I think also the lost pier in and of itself is very meaningful. I think that in a way it sort of symbolizes the way that memory preserves a place while also recording its loss or its like destruction. And I think Sophie's memories of her father in this way operate very similarly in the film, where she remembers him very vividly, but she can't fully recover who he was because he was intentionally hiding the part of himself that was like struggling from her in those memories. And so she's piecing that together becomes sort of like this impossible challenge. And there's another line in the song that is one of, I think, the most like striking parts of it, where it says, "The clouds used to chase the East Texas sunrise, making the face of a fat little baby." And I think that this line is like very hyper specific, and it almost creates this like fantasy or like dreamlike image in a similar way to how After Sun reconstructs childhood perception. I think that many of the scenes in the film feel less like reliable recounts of what happened and more like emotional expressions of how Sophie felt at the time, and not only that, but how she is thinking that her father felt at the time. And I think viewing it through this lens, the world sort of becomes larger, it becomes more obscured, it becomes stranger and symbolic, because everything is filtered through these like tainted memories, I guess. But I think both of them sort of work to capture this sensation of like remembering not really how something literally happened, but how something felt at the time. There's another lyric in the song that says, "Howled at the moon calling for you," which I think is a very obvious echo to Sophie's relationship with her father throughout After Sun, where the film is sort of this prolonged act of like calling out to someone who is no longer reachable. And Sophie revisits these like old footage that was recorded, I think, by her father on like a handheld camera, as well as like old memories and old feelings, hoping to understand him better. And I think in a similar way to the song, this act of remembering becomes a form of missing or a form of longing in the same way. And there's another lyric in the song, "If comfort is a killer, then maybe I'll die here." I think this suggests this sort of nostalgia that becomes its own trap, where I think returning to familiar places provides a sense of comfort, but it can also prevent someone from moving forward. And I think that this all really parallels Sophie's repeated return to the vacation in her mind, where she knows that she can't change the past or really get the full picture, but she continues to revisit this like happy memory in her mind because it remains really like emotionally unfinished in a way. But yeah, in terms of like the tone and emotional sort of atmosphere of the film and the song, I think the song feels very like nostalgic and very, very much like a preservation of a memory, because it's very specific in the way that it talks about the East Texas sunrise and the pier that was lost to hurricane season. And I think that After Sun shares this like same emotional structure, where they both feel very warm but full of grief in a way, and also creating the feeling of like revisiting a memory while also recognizing or like also grieving the memory that is no longer there. But yeah, I think if you haven't seen After Sun, definitely watch After Sun. It was a very underrated movie. It came out in 2022. Well, I'm not sure if it was very underrated, but in my opinion, it was very underrated. I think that Paul Mescal and Sophie, who's played by Frankie Carrillo, they do a absolutely amazing job at portraying the like emotions of this movie, and it's a very bittersweet movie. So if that sounded interesting to you at all, I would definitely think of watching it. It is really good, really, really, really, really good. So definitely recommend that one. Anyways, I'm gonna go ahead and play some more music for you guys. I hope that was a little bit interesting. The song that is going to be playing next for you is "A Telephone Rings" by Good Morning off of their album The Accident. Hope you're enjoying, and stick around. This is 91.9 KCSB FM in Santa Barbara.

Welcome back, everyone. This is 91.9 KCSB FM in Santa Barbara. You are listening to Enter the Void, and my name is Maya. The song that you're listening to right now is called Stay Home by American Football. Right before that was What's Missing by Bedhead. Then it was Nova by South Pacific. Then For Cutting the Grass by Goon. Before that was Ray Gun by Safety Switch and Mall Bangs. The first song of that set was A Telephone Rings by Good Morning. All right, so the song that I would like to talk about in connection to a book or a movie is the last song that you heard, which was What's Missing by Bedhead. And I would like to talk about it in connection with the novel called The Mezzanine. This novel is by Nicholas Baker. It's his first book. It was published in 1986, and it's a very like stream of consciousness sort of like writing style, which is sort of, I think Nicholas Baker has a lot of like stream of consciousness formats, so it's a very characteristic of his writing style. And basically it follows a blue-collar worker named Howie on his lunch break, and it basically, it documents all the seconds he spends riding the escalator, or he comes back from buying shoelaces, he has a hot dog for lunch, he is taking a lot of notice of the things that are going on around him. And it's a very like mundane everyday interaction type of a book, but what it does really well is it spells out the how mundane corporate America is, and like sort of like the shallowness of like office culture, and the struggles of like an office worker against the backdrop of a economy and a corporation that is like having an economic boom. And it's very like, it's a very interesting read. It's a very short read. It's like 150-ish pages, I want to say. But yeah, I want to talk about how these are a little bit similar. So first thing I will talk about is this sort of burden of being self-aware. The line, or the song, opens with the line, "If I can't pay attention, I can't think about all the things that lead me to doubt." And so I would say this is very similar to the narrator of The Mezzanine, who spends an escalator ride home from his like lunch break sort of spiraling into elaborate reflections on shoelaces, on milk cartons, on office routines, and a lot of other details. And what begins as sort of these observations almost becomes analysis, and analysis in turn becomes anxiety. And I think in a similar way to the song's narrator, the character sort of struggles to simply exist in the present because his mind is continuously turning inward. And I think that both works ask whether consciousness itself can become a burden. And so something else I want to talk about is this idea of obsessing over what might be missing. And so there's a really important line in the song which says, "I need to know if I'm missing something." And I think that this is like almost the central question of The Mezzanine, where the narrator is constantly examining everyday experiences as though like there's hidden meaning behind everything. And as the novel, or the book, like, goes on, his sort of, like, what he notes about the things around him become more and more detailed and, like, elaborate. And I think that sort of this shows that he fears, like, overlooking something important when even dealing with something as mundane and trivial as, like, an office job. And I think that the irony in both of these works is that the search for what's missing often sort of prevents engagement with what's already present. There's another line in the song that says, "I had no worries when I had no doubts." And I think that this sort of recalls the narrator's nostalgia for a simpler, almost relationship to the world, where in the book, the ordinary experiences become complicated by maybe too much awareness and too much reflection. And I think things that once happened automatically now almost require scrutiny. And I think in a similar way to the song's narrator, I think they long for a state of, or a state before doubt even entered into the picture. And I think neither the song or the book romanticizes ignorance
exactly. It sort of recognizes that, like, certainty, even if certainty is sort of naively created, it can be emotionally easier than questioning things. I think that a really important and revealing line in the song is to get beyond thinking of things that are unimportant like this. I think that this is similar to the way that the narrator in the mezzanine repeatedly worries about whether his thoughts matter at all. And I think entire chapters even focus on seemingly insignificant observations, yet the novel sort of gradually reveals that these details are important because they expose how people experience consciousness in a way. And I think in a similar way, the song also acknowledges that the object of anxiety may be trivial, while also demonstrating that that anxiety itself can also be very real. There's another line in the song that says, "I don't need to tell you, take it easy on me," when that's something I need. I think that this lyric captures this quiet sense of vulnerability that is very present in both the song and in the book. And I think the narrator of the mezzanine is not dramatic. He's not self-destructive. He's simply overwhelmed almost by his own consciousness and his own attention. And I think the same is sort of true for the song speaker, who seems almost exhausted by the constant effort of thinking. And I think that both the song and the book sort of suggest that some people don't really need solutions as much as they need permission to stop analyzing for a moment, if that makes sense. And so I want to talk about the closing line of the song, which is, "But I would happily give it away to know why I never give anything up." And I think that this paradox that the lyric presents is almost central to the mezzanine, where the narrator can't stop revisiting thoughts or memories or these mundane observations, and he continues to examine them long after, maybe like the typical person would, notice something and then sort of leave it aside and not like continue further analyzing it in their mind. And I think in a similar way, the speaker of the song recognizes their tendency and own ability to hold on to questions that may never be answered. And I think that this sort of inability to let go becomes the thing that maybe they can't stop thinking about. And in terms of tone and like emotional atmosphere, I think that the song is very subdued. It's repetitive, it's introspective, it's almost sung with this like quiet, shy, almost uncertain sort of tone to it, which I really like. I think that it gives it a another like emotional sort of layer. And I think that the slowcore sort of style of Bedhead is similar to like the pacing of the mezzanine, where it unfolds through these like extended, like drawn out thoughts, rather than actually having a plot. And I think that both create the feeling of being trapped inside of something that is like inherently thoughtful, but also the product of something very restless. I think that in this way, the resulting emotional effect isn't panic, but it's this quiet, almost mental exhaustion. But yeah, I think that both the song and the book capture this sense of like living inside of a mind that never really stops examining itself. And I think that

0: it's under 200 pages. It's probably like 150 pages. And I think I read it online. So if that sounded interesting to you, definitely seek that out. But yeah, I hope you guys enjoyed my show today. I'm going to go ahead and wrap it up. 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
3: 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I want to start off the show with a reminder that you can leave a voicemail for me if you'd like to request a song for the show, or if you would like to share your memories or stories about the artists that I'm sharing today. 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All right, let's get started. Today we will start with La Lupe and Tito Puente. 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

That was Fontella Bass doing I Love the Man off of the album At Her Very Best. Fontella Bass was the daughter of a gospel singer who toured with the Clara Ward Singers. She was more drawn to secular music, and she co-wrote and recorded her biggest hit, Rescue Me, in 1965. For decades, she didn't receive the credit and royalties that she deserved for that song. On New Year's Day in 1990, she heard the original version of her song Rescue Me in a TV campaign for American Express. This motivated her to address the unauthorized commercial use of her recording and fight for her much deserved authority over and payment for its use. I also played Our Day Will Come by the Ohio-based R&B group Ruby and the Romantics. The song was released in 1963 and went to the top of the charts. It's since been covered by about 60 artists. The following year, Ruby and the Romantics received a Grammy nomination for their hit single. Before that, we heard Sonny Elmo and the Minor Chords doing Let Me Go off of the album. Let Me off of the album Soul on Fire, the Detroit Soul Story 1957 to 1977, which highlights rare songs from Motor City that have been curated by the team behind Joe Boy and the Out of Sight labels. And we started the set with La Lupe and Tito Puente covering Yesterday off of their 1967 album El Rey y Yo, which is one of several albums between the two dynamic collaborators. She fell on hard times later in her life. In 1984, she fell and injured her spine, leaving her paralyzed soon after her home burned down in an electrical fire. She sang with her longtime friend Tito Puente for the last time in 1985 from a wheelchair at a concert to help pay for her expenses. Up next is Penny and the Quarters. 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

for all I give in return. Sometimes it hurts me so bad to have to plead and beg for love. That would do so much for the both of us.

over there.

That was The Rollers doing the previously unreleased instrumental version of their song Play With Fire off of the album Eccentric Soul, The Outskirts of Deep City, which is a compilation album of rare and obscure soul songs from Miami and its adjacent suburbs. We also heard Around the Town by Gina Washington off of the album Out of This World. He was from Detroit, Michigan, and achieved local hits in 1963 and 1964 while attending high school. He was also the first artist signed to Rick Tick Records. In 1964, he was drafted into the U.S. Army, and he served in Japan and South Vietnam. And upon his return, his music career stalled, though he experienced success hosting his own variety television show in Detroit during the 70s. And I started the set with The Rising Sun doing their 1971 song Do What You're Doing from the Sun Cut label. Up next, we have Duran Jones and The Indications. 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

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Listen, society, how can you teach? I wanna know. You don't practice.

That was Shirley Caesar, known as the Queen of Gospel Music, doing Get Up Brother off of the album I Believe. Her professional music career began when she was 19 years old. In 1984, she achieved her personal dream of returning to school to get her degree, and she graduated with honors with a degree in business administration. We also heard Nobody Knows by Pastor T.L. Barrett and the Youth for Christ Choir off of the 1971 album Like a Ship Without a Sail. The Youth for Christ Choir, led by Barrett, was an approximately 40-member ensemble of children ages 12 to 19, and that grew out of his Tuesday night weekly choir meetings. The track was reissued by Light in the Attic Records in 2010. I also played Charles Wright and the Watts 103rd Street Rhythm Band doing Common, If All Men Are Truly Brothers, off of the album In the Jungle Babe. And we started the set with You and Me by Duran Jones and the Indications off of their two-sided 2018 single You and Me / Put a Smile on Your Face. That song is a reinterpretation of the original song from Penny and the Quarters, who we heard in the set before this one. Up next, we have Booker T and the MGs. 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

0: That was Eddie Holman doing Four Walls off of the 1969 album I Love You. A fun common thread here, his first big hit, Hey There Lonely Girl, was a cover of Ruby and the Romantics' Hey There Lonely Boy, who we heard earlier in the show. We also heard Riding for a Fall off of the album by John Holt, who's formerly of the Paragons, and that album is Memories by the Score, Volume 2. And we started the set with the iconic Booker T and the MGs doing the 1970 single version of their track Sunday Sermon off of the album Stax Singles Volume 4, Rarities and the Best of the Rest. They formed as the house band at Stax Records when Booker T was 17 years old. 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
1: 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I'm high above the 101 and the KCSB traffic chopper. 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
2: Welcome to 2026 Talks, where we're following our democracy in historic times.
3: Do I think she made a mistake in the ruling? I do. But look, it was 5-4. Sometimes the Supreme Court makes mistakes. We're going to try to correct that mistake, but nobody's perfect, including the Supreme Court.
2: Vice President J.D. Vance is criticizing Justice Amy Coney Barrett for joining the 6-3 Supreme Court decision upholding birthright citizenship for children born to people in the country temporarily or without permission. Vance says it's an issue to consider with future court nominees, and Congress should change the law. Administration officials say they'll start by targeting

0: concerns are helping Democrats narrow the gap in key Senate battlegrounds. But the poll still says Republicans are likely to keep control of the chamber. With a Democratic Socialist winning nomination in Denver, progressives have continued to do well in the Democratic primary. Other Colorado winners are more moderate but ran on their willingness to aggressively oppose the president. Trump's latest financial disclosure shows he earned nearly $1.2 billion last year from his cryptocurrency businesses. Ethics watchdogs say countries, corporations, and individuals with pending government business have pumped huge amounts of cash into the Trump family's World Liberty Financial. Just after stepping off a jet given to him by Qatar, Trump denied they are buying access.
1: I made a lot of money before I became president, and they invest my money, and I don't even speak to them. You put your money in, and that's it. I don't talk to him.
0: The filing also shows he made millions more selling Trump-branded Bibles, watches, and sneakers. The House voted all but unanimously to disclose which lawmakers in the past used taxpayer money to settle sexual misconduct claims. Congress ended such taxpayer-funded settlements 9 years ago. Critics note the Department of Justice still has not released all of its files on the late sex offender Jeffrey Epstein, in spite of a law requiring that. I'm Joe Ulloa for Pacifica Network and Public News Service. 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
2: All right, we are back. We will start the second half of today's show with Lonnie Smith. 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

That was the psychedelic soul band The Marías doing Cariño off of the album Back to Mine Jungle. I also played How Can You Say Goodbye by Sydney Jo Qualls off of the album Brunswick Lost Soul Volume 2. Before that, we heard Nigerian musician Sir Victor Uwafo doing Jesu Joy and Hope of Man off of the album Love and Romance. According to online sources, between 1965 and 1968, he developed the Akwiti rhythm sound, and in 1969 he launched a new beat called Shadow, which accompanied a new dance also called Shadow with a mixture of Akwiti and the twist. The sound was released when soul music was very popular in Lagos. I also included the 1973 song Jacaranda by Brazilian musician and composer Luiz Bonfa, who was well known for playing guitar in a polyphonic style. And I started the set with Lonnie Smith doing Sweet Honey Wine off of the 1977 album Gotcha Funk Reaction. He was named the year's best organist by the Jazz Journalists Association 9 times over the course of his career. Up next is Palatine. 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

That was Gwen McCrae doing Ain't Nothing You Can Do off of the album Lay It On Me, The Columbia Years. A little fun fact, Gwen and her husband were discovered in 1967 by singer Betty Wright, who helped them get signed to Stone Alston's record label. I also played the song Sisters Unarmed by 79.5 of New York City off of their album Predictions. Before that, we heard Kamal Williams doing High Roller off of the album Back to Mine Jungle. I also included in that set Rufus doing Your Smile off of the album Rufusized, which was the band's third album on the ABC Records label in 1974, and it was their second album release of that year. And we started the set with Ecchymose by Palatine. Up next, we have The Professionals. Keep it tuned to KCSB 91.9 FM in Santa Barbara and online at kcsb.org.

0: That was a cover of Fela Kuti's Let's Start, and that was titled Comencemos by the Los Angeles Latin funk band Jungle Fire off of their album Tropicoso. I also played Dee Edwards doing her song Why Can't There Be Love off of her EP of the same name. She was also an incredibly talented painter, and she left the music industry in the 80s to further concentrate on her family in Detroit. Before that, we heard the Paradise Bangkok Molam International Band of Thailand doing a song that, if properly translated to English, means short boat disco off of the album 21st Century Molam. According to Jambase, the formation of the band began as a DJ project with the mission of bringing back to life a type of Thai music that was deemed to be lost in contemporary life. I also included the song La La La by Segun Buckner and his Revolution off of the album Nigeria 70 Funky Lagos, which was re-released in 2001. And online sources state that the collection inspired a new generation of labels and releases of Afro-funk and Afro-jazz fusions and helped to introduce the 1970s Lagos scene to soul, funk, and dance music enthusiasts. And we started the set with The Professionals and their song Theme from The Godfather, which was a reinvention of the classic cinematic track. I found that on the album Cult Cargo, Belize City Boil Up, which captures the unique sound of Belize in the 60s and 70s when soul and funk was blending with calypso and Caribbean music traditions. And that's it for me, folks. I'll see you next week, same day, same time, Thursdays 2 to 4. 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
5: Whoa.

Hi, folks. Dick Flax with the Culture of Protest. The house I live in, it's a song I've used for many years to help commemorate July 4th. And that's the original recording of the song done by Frank Sinatra way back in the time of 1945. The guy who wrote the music to that was named Earl Robinson. And Earl lived in Santa Barbara. He was known to me because he was very active in the left-wing cultural world that I grew up in New York, as a composer, performer, teacher of music, and an advocate of politically conscious art and music. And he lived in Santa Barbara, and I was really excited to, on the second program I ever did, 1982, July 4th, 1982, to interview Earl about why he wrote several major songs of a patriotic nature. It's always been assumed in the conventional wisdom that patriotism was a conservative, a right-wing expression. But Earl's work was one of a number that I became aware of, and even more so since that interview, number of ways in which left-wing artists of various types have developed the culture of patriotism that all Americans share. In other words, songs that are particularly pointed at creating a populist, progressive, small-d democratic understanding of America and of the meaning of patriotism have become mainstream expressions of patriotism, regardless of people's ideology. So anyway, what I thought to start our commemoration this July of the 250th anniversary, that we'd start with the interview I did in 1982 with Earl Robinson. And in the second part of the episode, I'll be sharing with you

0: some other songs of the past and the present that illustrate the same theme, how people of left-wing, of progressive orientation and values have written important songs that are both songs of protest, if you will, and songs of affirmation about American possibility. So stay tuned for this first of several episodes of Cultural Protest, inspired by, and in ways depressed by, America at 250.
1: Hi, this is Dick Flax again with another in our series of programs that mix stories and song about the history of American protest, a program we're calling The Culture of Protest. What you just heard was Frank Sinatra in a very old recording made almost 40 years ago of a song that fits the theme of what we want to talk about today, July 4th. And some of the music associated with the American Revolution, patriotism, and July 4th, but music with a certain twist because it was written recently, all of the music we're going to be talking about and playing today, and written from the perspective of the left, that side of American politics that's supposed to be unpatriotic, subversive, that's been kicked around and blacklisted and called foreign agents. What I want to try to show today is that most of the recent patriotic music that gets performed on July 4th and at bicentennial time has come out of that left side of the political spectrum. The song "The House I Live In," sung by none other than Frank Sinatra, is a very good case in point. The lyrics were written by Lewis Allen, and that is the pen name of Abe Mirapol. Mirapol was a songwriter who became the stepfather, the foster father, I should say, of the children of Ethel and Julius Rosenberg, the convicted so-called Adam spies who were electrocuted in the early 1950s. So the Mirapols write songs like "The House I Live In," but also are involved with such dangerous elements as the Rosenbergs. The music to "The House I Live In" was written by our guest today, Earl Robinson, who is, for the last few years, has been a Santa Barbarian, and who is a extremely well-known and long-standing composer of a variety of kinds of music, and we're going to be talking about that with Earl. Good day, Earl.
2: How to do.
1: So, "The House I Live In," how did that get written in the first place? Do you remember when you wrote it and under circumstances?
2: It was the year 1942, and Lewis Allen, or my friend Abel Mirapol, went by the name of Lewis Allen, gave me this lyric. And I remember being impressed with it. We had actually worked together before that in the 30s. On numbers like "I Kissed a Communist," was my face red?
1: No.
2: Really, we were at a left-wing camp up in New York City in the 30s. But this was perhaps one of his first attempts to say something about America in an honest, straightforward way without waving the flag. Mm-hmm. And I remember spending a good length of time on this. I was very impressed with the lyric. I think it was probably 2 weeks before I got the tune the way I liked it. And I started singing it immediately, as I was wont to do in those days, for whoever would listen. And I sang it around for a couple of years, never planning it as a commercial number or anything else like that. And But he calls me in probably 1944 with the news, "Hey, Frankie is singing your song."
1: And Frankie at that time was the top pop star in the world.
2: Yes, right? He was equivalent to any pop person that you can name today. And the young women used to faint at the sound of his name and so forth, his voice. And These days, you say Frankie singing my song, nobody knows who you're talking about. But anyway, he took it and recorded it. And I never did get a count on the number of records he sold, but it was quite popular. Enough so that a couple of years later, a combination of people, Albert Maltz was one of them.
1: Screenwriter.
2: The screenwriter, who later became one of the Hollywood Ten. Mm-hmm. Albert Maltz was asked to write a script around the house I live in. Mm-hmm. And well-known producer, directors, and others asked Frank to sing it, which he agreed to do. And it became a short, House I Live In, which then went out and won an Oscar.
1: Right. And which most school kids, I think, saw during that period.
2: Yes,
1: I mean,
2: yes.
1: Just played everywhere.
2: Yes.
1: It was, do you remember the, it was like a short. It was, what, 10 minutes
2: long?
1: Yeah,
2: about 10 minutes short.
1: And it was sort of about brotherhood and
2: right.
1: People shouldn't be racists.
2: Yeah. See, Frank, during the war, actually, mm-hmm. there were relics of this discrimination thing.
1: Right, sure.
2: And, for instance, a southern white cracker during World War II, could demand, if he got wounded, blood from a white-skinned person and get it.
1: Right.
2: The Red Cross went along with that. And we'd had some fun with that, too, in a couple of songs.
1: Right, songs about that. Sinatra, at that time, had some notoriety as being a...
2: What I started to say is that Frank was made a special point of going out to schools where there was racial differences and struggle going on, and went out and, among other things, sang The House I Live In to them.
1: Well, it probably surprised most younger people to think that Sinatra is even a liberal at that time, let alone someone who would associate with known progressives. So now, since that time, the song has become a standard, right? I mean, it's very much a part of the red, white, and blue literature.
2: Well, it's had over 20 recordings, and they have ranged all the way from the great folk singers, Josh White, Paul Robeson has recorded it, of course, and Mahalia Jackson on the gospel side. Loretz Melchior, if your thing is classical, was an opera singer, took it and has a very fancy recording and with a big orchestra. Mm-hmm. In between names like Connie Francis and Eddie Fisher
1: many of the pop singers have recorded this. Yeah.
2: The tune has been taken by Sonny Rollins and jazzed.
1: Oh, yeah? Oh, yeah. I didn't know that. So there's actually a jazz.
2: Jazz version.
1: Well, you mentioned Paul Robeson's recording. And I'd like to play that. First of all, I think it has a somewhat more rich, dramatic impact. And you will notice, if you listen carefully to Sinatra's version, that Robeson's version has some additional lyrics. So Paul Robeson, who is he, by the way, in a nutshell? Many young people do not know much about Paul Robeson.
2: Yeah.
1: Let's save that for after we hear him sing. I think just by hearing him sing, you will realize why he was, in his time, considered one of the foremost musical artists in the world.

0: Well, it's truly fascinating that here's the house I live in. One of the most important patriotic numbers, pieces of music written in recent times, written by somebody who was blacklisted in the industry, sung by people like Robeson, who were defamed for being subversive and un-American time and time again, to the point where he was just obliterated from American cultural life. And I hope to have a broadcast in the future where we devote the entire show to Robeson's work, and also have you back at another time to focus on the blacklisting era and other things that you've worked on. But so, I mean, that to me is just an amazing and paradox, which almost nobody in this country has realized, that, that a lot of that literature and music of recent expressions of feeling about this country came from that branded subversive side. Mm. What was your, I mean, how did you experience this when you were doing it? You had some criticism from the left.
1: Well, the house I live in, though it was considerably deeper than God Bless America, which Kate Smith was singing around about the time, from the left standpoint, it was a little bit super patriotic. It was a little bit too easy on America for its transgressions, words right to speak my mind out. That's America to me. Didn't seem to ring a little hollow sometimes. Anyway, Lewis Allen was very susceptible to these criticisms, and I remember him writing a whole new lyric in which he emphasized the words, the idea of America, right or wrong, but if it's wrong, we'll set it right. You know, we tried to emphasize the historical. Robeson's great big contribution, by the way, to the song was adding not only names like the words of old Abe Lincoln, Jefferson, and Paine, but Frederick Douglass, the great black leader during Civil War times, who advised Abe Lincoln. So it was much to be said. Much to be said about it.
0: I think what I'd like to do now is turn to what, in fact, is your masterpiece of patriotic songwriting, which is the Ballad for Americans. This is a longer and much more ambitious work that was written, I guess, a little earlier than The House I Live In. I'd like to play that, and then we'll talk about it. Here's the original Paul Robeson recording of the Ballad for Americans, done in the early 1940s. This, again, is a work that has entered the literature, and we'll talk about that, too. And I don't know how many of our listeners have ever heard it before, but chances are that that people have and don't realize that it was written by people who were dyed-in-the-wool subversives.

0: Yes, sir. That's right.
1: That sure does sound mighty fine.
0: You see, I represent the whole of... That's it.
2: 1863 at Gettysburg, Pennsylvania.
0: And he was right. I believe that, too.
3: Gee, mister, we still don't know who you are.
0: Well, I've been trying to tell you. You see...

0: everybody who's nobody. I'm the nobody who's everybody. Engineer, musician, street cleaner, carpenter, teacher.
1: How about a farmer?
0: Also.
2: Office clerk?
0: Yes, ma'am.
1: Mechanic?
0: That's right.
2: Housewife?
0: Certainly.
1: Bakiwaika?
0: You said it.
2: Food
0: and opera?
2: Uh-huh. Beauty professional?
0: Absolutely.
1: Bartender?
0: Positively.
1: Truck driver?
0: Definitely. That do the work.
1: Now hold on.
0: Am I an American? I'm just an Irish, Negro, Jewish, Italian, French, and English, Spanish, Russian, Chinese, Polish, Scots, Hungarian, Litvak, Swedish, Finnish, Canadian, Greek, and Turk, and Czech, and double Czech American. And that ain't all. I was baptized Baptist, Methodist, Congregationalist, Lutheran, Atheist, Roman Catholic, Orthodox, Jewish, Presbyterian, Seventh-day Adventist, Mormon, Quaker, Christian, Scientist, and lots more.

0: It's always a moving thing to listen to. How did the Ballad for Americans get created?
1: Well, it is a very interesting story because, again, we didn't write it to be patriotic. We wrote it for a musical show on WPA Federal Theater, which was the first time the government experimented in show business. A show called Sing for Your Supper. I was into writing words, writing music to words by Abraham Lincoln and others. And President Roosevelt had made some important speeches in the 30s about the only thing we have to fear is fear itself. And I was looking for this kind of lyric, and John Latouche came up with the story of America, mm-hmm. put to, turned out to be an 11-minute cantata, and it finished this project show, Sing for Your Supper, which ran 5 weeks and then was killed by a gang up of reactionary Republicans and Southern Democrats in Congress. They didn't like this idea of people being given a chance to write for a living. They should be digging ditches. They should be struggling.
0: At government expense. Create art at government expense.
1: Yes, yes. Yeah, And there was a flowering of the arts. It never happened. Anyway, after they killed the show, there was a downbeat because we didn't know what was going to happen, although the economy was building up toward a war. This would be 1939. And I took it up to my friend Norman Corwin at CBS, who had recommended me, among others, for a Guggenheim Fellowship. And he had me sing it for the CBS Big Shots. I'll never forget I sat at the piano, Robinson's whiskey baritone at that time. But it impressed him enough that the head guy, Bill Lewis, vice president, at the end of my singing it, said, "Wouldn't Robeson knock the hell out of this?" Mm-hmm. And he was back in town from tremendous successes abroad. There was none of this red-baiting stuff then with him. And they decided to put it on a program called Pursuit of Happiness. I think we should note here that the slogan for Santa Barbara this July 4th weekend is Happiness is Patriotism.
0: Right. Or vice versa.
1: So
0: Robeson did the show.
1: That's how I met him. That's how I met Big Paul.
0: Yeah.
1: And it was it made me famous, the performance. It didn't hurt Big Paul either, I would say. But I was the one who was unknown at that time. And the CBS performance in New York, the switchboards were jammed for 2 hours after, both in New York and Hollywood centers, CBS switchboards, and the next day 500 letters came in asking for copies of this piece. Well, it was recorded that year. It was bought by MGM for a film, and it went on its way in a very professional manner for a while, but almost immediately schools started doing it. Uh-huh. And it's been my pleasure over the years to note that while we wrote it for professionals to sing and perform, some of the loveliest performances of the ballad have come from kids in the 5th, 6th, 7th grades, mm-hmm. Even lower, and or community choruses scattered around the country.
0: So it really became like several of the other patriotic songs, part of the ingrained daily education of children in this country.
1: That's right.
0: And it also, I remember Bing Crosby sang it, didn't he, at the Republican convention in 1940?
1: It was sung at the Republican convention. Bing did it separately.
0: So he did another recording. And it's still going on. How many, other versions that have been done recently on record?
1: Well, there's
0: I know Odetta did a record of it.
1: Odetta made a recording of it for a while. For 15 years, you couldn't get a copy of the Robeson recording.
0: Right. That's been reissued. There's
1: a little cute little story about this, and that is that Robeson transferred from Victor, who recorded the ballad, to Columbia. And about that time, he started getting attacked for being communist or red or subversive or something like that. And so Victor stopped releasing the album, and you actually could not get that mm-hmm. album for almost 15 yeah. years, which coincided with his Robeson's also being out of favor. And but at the time, I said it wasn't so much that he was a communist as that he went to Columbia. Columbia started releasing.
0: All of these matters are commercial mixed with politics.
1: That's right.
0: Same thing with Lou Grant. Did they take him off because he was yes. controversial, or because he wasn't making money for them anymore, or whatever, or both? Isn't it true Anita Bryant herself performed this on television in the bicentennial? I'm almost positive I saw that.
1: I don't. If this is true, I don't know.
0: You don't know that.
1: I don't know that.
0: But nevertheless, it's even with its ups and downs and your blacklisting and Robeson's treatment, it's still in the school. Has it ever been a vigilante groups ever tried to get it out of the schools? Did they ever connect?
1: For a while in New York, there was some question. John Latouche and I were called into we asked to speak because they tried to ban it from the New York public schools.
0: They did.
1: Purely
0: on the basis of your alleged association.
1: Yeah, did
0: they say there was something wrong with the words?
1: They tried to find something wrong with the words. Yeah. And it turned out that the big problem was for the then head of the New York Music Department in the schools of New York was, he says, this fella Robeson, he's black, isn't he?
0: Well, a bit of a slip. Yeah.
1: See, Robeson had several strikes against him. He was black, he was red.
0: Yes. So, we rightfully look at, Russia and say, look what they sort of obliterate art because of their dislike of some aspect of the artist, the political coloration of the artist. Yet this happened in this country over and over again during that period of the 50s. Even for something as so obviously positive with respect to, America and its values as your work here. But you were, I think, trying to do something more than Kate Smith singing God Bless America with this music, were you not?
1: Yes.
0: I mean, you did want to make a
1: point. We were trying to say something about America's revolutionary traditions. Uh-huh. This came into being in a revolution, after all, and that the word was not frowned upon, especially when we first started in the 30s. There was a depression on, if you remember. And people didn't worry about words like that. They worried about getting a job and getting money to live.
2: That interview with Earl Robinson 44 years ago inspired me to investigate more fully the relationship of left-wing cultural expression and patriotism. And I realized after a while how remarkable it was that some of the major ways Americans express patriotism were created on the left. One good example, which we'll hear shortly, is the poem On the Base of the Statue of Liberty by Emma Lazarus, a young Jewish poet who was a decided socialist, follower of American socialists like Henry George. She wrote that poem to define the American spirit as one that welcomed the homeless, the downtrodden, the strangers to our shores, that was fundamental to the meaning of America. And of course, the Statue of Liberty is one of the primary symbols of American patriotism. America the Beautiful. Catherine Lee Bates, she wrote the poem on which that song is based. She was a lesbian professor at Wellesley College history. She lived her life with a fellow professor at that woman's college. She wrote poetry, and that book of poems in which this America the Beautiful appeared was an anti-imperialist collection of poems. It was a protest against U.S. Involvement in the Philippines and similar imperial adventures at that time. That was part of what motivated her. And she America the Beautiful, if you listen to all of the lyrics, you realize she's saying this is a beautiful physical country, but its beauty really depends even more on what kind of society we have, whether it is a society of brotherhood, of equality, of freedom from ambition, which corrupts those values. And we'll hear Ray Charles doing a very passionate version of America the Beautiful, where he quotes, sings some of those verses. Then Woody Guthrie. So Woody Guthrie, of course, wrote what is often considered the unofficial national anthem, This Land is Your Land. And I'm going to devote next week Woody Guthrie's birthday to This Land is Your Land and other Woody Guthrie patriotic songs. But for this occasion, I thought you might want to hear a Spanish translation of This Land is Your Land, which became the anthem of the immigrant rights protest on May 1st, 2006, sung by Sonos de México, a Chicago-based group, and they sing bilingually, This Land is Your Land. And I wanted to share Phil Oakes' song, The Power and Glory, which became a very popular patriotic anthem in the 60s and 70s. But he was, of course, a very a politically conscious, progressive troubadour. And Power and the Glory is like his way of being a disciple of Woody Guthrie in this regard. So we'll start here with the Emma Lazarus poem, set to music by Irving Berlin and sung here by the New York Labor Chorus.

That's a sampling of the many different forms of progressive patriotic expression that have actually been significant over the last more than century, century and a half, really, or even more. Peter Dreyer and I wrote a piece based on that assertion that I just made a number of years ago. We've revised it, and it's been republished in various forms over the many years. And we just came out with a new version of that argument that we hope will be distributed this time around July 4th and the 250th anniversary of the July 4th, 1776 outbreak of the American Revolution. If you'd like to see a copy of that, drop me a line at rflax@gmail.com. And I'll send it to you. Well, here's a more recent example of what I'm talking about. John McCutcheon, who's a very good songwriter, veteran of folk music and politically conscious singing and playing, he wrote a song called "The Flag Was Still There" a few years ago. I think he wrote it in the midst of the first Trump administration and the various arguments and conflicts revolving around these issues. And I think it's turned out to be a pretty inspiring song, and it affirms not only the right, but the meaning of left-wing efforts to redefine patriotism away from right-wing flag-waving. So here's John McCutcheon.

sing for patriotism. We've all seen that before. I've seen it used as a weapon to brand some as wrong. No one has the right. I'll stand up and fight.

Washington, from Concord to Kent, in Seattle and Selma, we are born of dissent. And on this native ground, blessed by immigrant blood, in that river of freedom,

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0: We'll be doing more episodes of the Culture of Protest in commemoration of this 250th celebration of 1776 in the month of July. But I wanted to conclude with the national anthem question. You know, the national anthem as the Star Spangled Banner really didn't happen until the early 1930s. And several songs that people sing now, I think many of us would have preferred to be the national anthem, like America the Beautiful, like This Land is Your Land. But one of the striking contrasts with the Star Spangled Banner comes out of the protest, I think, by Colin Kaepernick back in 2016 when he bent a knee rather than stand for the national anthem. He was protesting police brutality against Black people in this country. And he was fired and never was able to return, even though he was a highly effective ball player. But I think starting in 2021, maybe as kind of compensation, I'm not sure of the exact circumstance, the NFL started to do in pregame singing of the national anthem. They played the Star Spangled Banner, but they also played what is considered the African American anthem, Lift Every Voice and Sing. And several years now, very passionate performances of that have occurred. And a lot of right-wing protests about that. Actually, Congressman Clyburn introduced a bill in Congress to make Lift Every Voice a national hymn to sort of validate its status. And the more I've thought about it, the more I feel it's not only a powerful song to play in the context of patriotic expression, but it would be a great American national anthem, and maybe it is in some very important respects. Let's hear that as the finale on the Culture of Protest. Thanks for being a listener.
1: To perform Lift Every Voice and Sing, please welcome Emmy Award winner Cheryl Lee Ralph.